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1: This is a Bloomberg Money Minute. A big win today for President Trump. The Chief Justice of the U.S. Supreme Court ruled to allow construction of the president's privately funded $600 million White House ballroom to continue for now, as it considers a longer-term okay, but construction is nearly complete. Wall Street notching some pretty solid gains today, thanks in part to Bitcoin shooting higher above 77,000. That lifted a number of crypto-related stocks. Also, there was good news about U.S. business activity in the last few months. The Dow today up 518 points. That's a 1% gain. The Nasdaq up 113. The S&P added 33. And oil up slightly at 87 bucks a barrel. Anthropic gearing up for what could be the biggest initial public stock offering ever later this month, adding Citigroup to the list of banks working on that offering. And you never know when you may need a wrench to fix that faucet. So Home Depot rolling out nationwide express delivery in 3 hours or less from all of its stores. Tom Busby, Bloomberg Radio.
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3: And I'm Ed Kalenge in the Bloomberg Newsroom. Here are some of the stories we're watching. U.S. and Canadian negotiators are meeting in Washington trying to cement a deal to ease trade tensions between the longtime allies. The stakes are high. The Trump administration is set to impose new 50% tariffs on hundreds of products from Canada at 12:01 a.m. New York time Saturday, unless there is a deal or another delay from the White House. Former Canadian Deputy Prime Minister Chrystia Freeland talked about it on Wall Street Week with David Westin.
4: Something that I think is really important to point out here is, you know, I think that is a bad outcome for Canada to have permanent tariffs on our steel, aluminum, cars and car parts. Really harmful for those. But I think it's a bad outcome for the United States as well.
3: You can watch the entire interview with former Canadian Deputy Prime Minister Chrystia Freeland on Wall Street Week with David Westin on Bloomberg Television. The White House is threatening new sanctions against other countries that trade with Iran. China is Iran's major buyer of oil, but former National Security Advisor John Bolton does not see that as a cause for concern. Bolton talked about it on Bloomberg's Balance of Power.
5: Our blockade against Iranian exports or imports through the Strait of Hormuz is extremely effective. They could ship some through the Caspian to Russia. But by and large, Iran's export route is through the Strait of Hormuz. And if we cut that off, it really doesn't matter what China thinks about it. There's just no oil coming out from Iran.
3: Former National Security Advisor John Bolton. TikTok and Chinese parent ByteDance agreed to pay $400 million to resolve a Biden-era lawsuit by the Justice Department accusing the popular social media app of collecting data on children in violation of an online privacy law. The settlement comes several months after ByteDance closed a long-awaited deal to transfer parts of its U.S. operations to American investors to resolve national security concerns. Apple is cutting jobs across teams responsible for the Siri digital assistant and the Vision Pro headset, part of an effort to focus on new devices and artificial intelligence. Apple is also laying off employees in its intelligent systems experience, a team within its software engineering organization responsible for some of the AI features on its devices. As part of the changes, the company is largely shutting down a Vision Pro team focused on gaming for the headset and reducing the size of a unit responsible for producing the device's immersive video content. The Friday numbers on Wall Street, the Dow gained 517, NASDAQ added 113, and the S&P 500. It was up 33. The 10-year Treasury yield at 4.73%. The 2-year yield is at 4.23%. Checking oil. West Texas Intermediate. It is at 86.63. And Brent crude, it is at 89.55. Global news 24 hours a day and whenever you want it with Bloomberg News Now. I'm Ed Kalenge. This is Bloomberg.
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7: I'm Michelle Hussein, and you're listening to highlights of the Michelle Hussein Show podcast on Bloomberg Radio. Today, I'm speaking with Hamid Karzai, former president of Afghanistan.
8: How do we build a good country? By divisions and conflict? Or by cooperation and understanding each other's point of view, just like you do in your own country? Why should we be the only country in the world fighting it out?
7: Hamid Karzai, who came to power in Afghanistan after 9/11, only to see the Taliban return. Are you having to consider sending your own children overseas to try and complete their education?
8: As a father, it is my responsibility to provide them the best education. But as a citizen of Afghanistan, it is also my responsibility to have my own country ready for educating girls. If I take my daughter out abroad, it will mean that we have given up on this right.
7: From Bloomberg Weekend, this is the Michelle Hussein Show. I'm Michelle Hussein. At exactly this moment, 25 years ago, the summer of 2001, the 9/11 attacks were still a few weeks away. the world had not yet changed as it would that day. And the person at the center of this episode probably had little hope of change in his country, Afghanistan, where the Taliban group, with their hardline interpretation of Islam, had been in control for some years. But as it turned out, everything changed in Hamid Karzai's life in the weeks after 9/11. From being a little-known tribal leader, he was named as his country's interim leader and was then elected president. His nearly 13 years in office were difficult on a number of fronts. Security, corruption allegations, a deteriorating relationship with Washington, and ultimately the resurgence of the Taliban, who retook Afghanistan 5 years ago. By then, Hamid Karzai was no longer president, but unlike most of his peers, he did not leave the country at that point. He remained in Kabul, where he still lives today, in circumstances you'll hear him describe, and which I would call a form of house arrest. He does few interviews, and in fact, he wasn't at all sure about the podcast world when we reached out. But with the 9/11 anniversary approaching, it felt like an important moment to understand what he sees as he looks back, and to talk about the everyday, life in Kabul now, his family, the fact that his daughters, like all Afghan girls, are banned from going to school after the age of 12. And just finally, before we dive in, Bloomberg subscribers can access my written notes on this episode. They are at bloomberg.com/Michelle. And that's where you get a deeper picture of what we discuss, the extra details, other people's views, the context around my questions and Hamid Karzai's answers. So with that, here's what happened when he joined us from his book-lined study in Kabul.
8: Hi.
7: Mr. Karzai, how are you?
8: You know, we have never done a podcast. This is the first time.
7: It's the future of media.
8: It is. The other one that we haven't done yet is documentaries that I refuse to do. But the podcast with you is the first one, and welcome. And let's hope it becomes the best available to us.
7: Well, I welcome you. And it's also really nice to see you wearing your cloak.
8: Yeah.
7: I would call it a chora. I don't know what you call it in Pashto.
8: Chapan. Both in Pashto and in Farsi.
7: Okay. It's beautiful and it will be very familiar to people watching this. So I was thinking that I'd like to begin with an image that has stayed with me for the last 5 years and which has really come back to me this summer. And it's the image of you in August 2021, those days of uncertainty as the Taliban were approaching Kabul. And you released a video where you're standing with your three little daughters and you're asking everyone to stay calm and hoping for the best. And I watched it again just now. And I want to know what you were thinking that day that you were not able to say.
8: Well, for me, that day were very unexpected. Even about an hour and a half before I did that video, over lunch, I was arguing with my colleagues and friends that things were all right, though I had been receiving calls from all around that things were collapsing. But I did not believe it. And felt that there will be some form of a conclusion to the peace process, and that the state will stay, but an arrangement with the Taliban will be made for a government that includes all Afghans towards stability and peace in the country. That didn't happen. At about 2:45, as I was preparing for a meeting with the ambassador of Russia, who was supposed to visit me at 4 o'clock, I learned that the country was empty of the responsible personnel and the state structure.
7: The president had left. Your successor had left the country.
8: I had left, and the presidential security service came to my house, who were providing also security to me, telling me that this has happened. Now ask me what to do with the palace. Are you coming there? What should we do? I told them, no, I'm an individual now, a citizen of the country. I have no authority to do a thing like that. But you go and hold on to the palace and protect it till someone responsible emerges at the gates, and then your job is done. But then my colleagues told me that, well, that's not enough. There's this whole country that's now in uncertainty, and we must do something. And then I thought, well, the only thing and the best thing that I can do is to stand up and call on the Afghan people, and both on the Taliban who are arriving and on the Republican personnel, security personnel who are still in the country, who are still around, to protect the people and to provide security, and ask the people to be strong and be vigilant.
7: The way you're describing that day, it's you remember every moment.
8: Every.
7: You know, and I can understand why, because it's must be one of the most intense days in your life, and I know you've had many of those. What were the girls saying to you? Because in the video, you can hear the sound of the helicopters overhead.
8: Yes.
7: You have that sense of something happening in the city.
8: The younger ones were not very aware. They knew something was going on. But the older one, of course, was aware, and she was worried and, a little scared of what would happen.
7: Did you consider going to the airport and getting on one of those planes? Because you could have done.
8: No, I did not consider that. I was approached by some friendly governments a day before that and weeks before that, that they would provide us a plane in case something like that happened, that me and my family would be taken out to those capitals. I refused. I said, no, I will not leave.
7: And have you had cause to regret that? Because 5 years on, as you said, the power sharing did not happen.
8: No.
7: Women are not working. Girls, as you know for yourself and your own family, have to learn at home because they're not able to go to school after the age of 12.
8: No. I rather am very happy I didn't do that. This is our home, this country. And you don't leave your home when things go difficult. You stay on and get it corrected. I know we don't have our girls studying. Women are not working. And there's a lot more that troubles the country. But this is our country. And we must build it back. And we must build it back by cooperation. All of us, all the Afghan people. The Taliban are also Afghans. They belong to this country. We are also Afghans. We belong to this country. All other Afghans. Those who are in opposition to the Taliban are Afghans. We all, the opposition to the Taliban, and people like us who live in this country, we must all join hands and give an end to this perpetual conflict or the danger of conflict and work it out together.
7: So hearing you speak in that way, obviously I'm curious about whether you are saying something is happening, a new movement. Who are the opposition that you speak of? Is this the remnants of the former Afghan National Army, people like you? What is happening that makes you think there is an era of cooperation that is coming?
8: I'm thinking of all Afghans. I can't speak for all Afghans. I mean, look, during my time in office, I called on the Taliban as brothers because they belong to this country, because I wanted to convey to them that we can sit together and build this country together. Today I call all others who are for one reason or another not happy with the situation in Afghanistan. They're also Afghans and they're our brothers. So Afghans, the countrymen, our compatriots, this country belongs to all of us and we must work it together.
7: But those various moments along the way in the last 5 years, there have been the times where it looked like something might change, that girls might be able to stay in school beyond primary education. None of those hopes have materialized. Is there actually a dialogue? Do you think you have some kind of influence with the Taliban?
8: No, I have no influence with the Taliban, but I do talk to them whenever the opportunity comes, to some of their leadership. I've been doing this from the very beginning. I've been repeatedly speaking to them and reminding them of the importance of education for Afghanistan, of the importance of Afghan women, half the society, getting back to work, and that this country belongs to all the Afghan people. A lot of them, many, many of them understand and appreciate and do agree with me. And this shall go on until we reach our objectives.
7: And have you reached any of your objectives so far? What is the general response when you speak? They agree and then nothing happens? Or do you see signs of small change that you want us to know about?
8: The very fact that dialogue is on, the very fact that we still sit down and talk, the very fact that recognition for the correct path is there.
9: When you're fighting the insurance company's office in San Antonio,
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7: I'm Michelle Hussein, and you're listening to highlights of the Michelle Hussein Show podcast on Bloomberg Radio. Today, I'm speaking with Hamid Karzai, former president of Afghanistan. I do wonder what the toll is on you personally, seeing your eldest daughter, able to go out to school. When I realized that had happened, I read back some of your speeches, and repeatedly you said as president how much it meant to you to see boys and girls being able to go out to school, that sight in the morning gave you so much. And now in your own family, that has had to stop for your eldest.
8: Many of the difficulties our country suffered in the past 40 years was because of the extremely difficult environment that our country found itself in, right from the Soviet invasion of Afghanistan till today. The only time that children got the opportunity to educate themselves and did it wonderfully all over the countries, boys and girls, was the 20 years of the Republic. This produced a huge number of educated men and women in Afghanistan. And like any other country, ma'am, the only way for Afghanistan to stand tall, provide for itself, and do well is through an educated population. We cannot imagine progress any other way but through education. And for that reason, during my time in office and today, I call for education for the Afghan people, especially for girls.
7: And when you say this in your dialogue with the Taliban, what is the response?
8: Those who come and meet me, those who talk to me, they are of the same opinion as I am.
7: But they don't hold sufficient power.
8: That I don't know, and I won't reflect on that. But I can tell you that they agree with me, and a great, great number of the clergy, the ulama in the country, have called for the girls' right to education and women's right to work. This is a debate that is overwhelmingly in favor of education in the Afghan society in our country. And I'm sure, ma'am, someday, sooner or later, we will get back. But we hope that this will happen soon. And it will happen through an agreement and through a cooperative environment rather than other means.
7: Are you having to consider sending your own children overseas to try and complete their education? Because if it comes back later rather than sooner, they are the generation who will have lost out.
8: As a father, it is my responsibility to provide them the best education. The best one can have, especially to girls. But as a citizen of Afghanistan, it is also my responsibility to have my own country ready for educating girls in our own environment, in our own culture, in our own historical perspective, in our own languages, plus training a first-class world citizen. If I take my daughter out abroad, it will mean that we have given up on this right. And I will never give up on this right.
7: There is another milestone I've been thinking about, and that is that it's 25 years nearly since the September 11th attacks. And it was in the aftermath of that, the US invasion, that you returned to the country and you became the interim leader and then the president. And yet by the time you were leaving office in 2014, you were talking about the United States as never really having wanted peace in Afghanistan, that they had their own agenda and goals. So as you look back on this 25-year period, what can you say about what you saw of the United States?
8: Before September 11, when we were busy inside Afghanistan and as refugees in Pakistan, and beyond that in Rome with our late king, His Majesty Zayed Shah, we were working towards the convening of a Lower Jirga, where through an intra-Afghan dialogue process, where Afghans would get together from all walks of life, from all over the country, and decide the country's future through dialogue and through the expression of the will of the Afghan people. It was during this time that we began to engage very closely with the United States. I did it personally as well. And also with Europeans, with Russia, with Iran, with Pakistan, with Turkey. We had a great international engagement in order to reach the objectives that we had in mind. But September 11 brought the immediate action forward, and then the decision of the Security Council allowing the United States to come to Afghanistan together with its allies was the culmination of that effort, through which I was at that time inside Afghanistan, in central Afghanistan. I was declared as the head of the interim government. The United States did approve of our call for dialogue, just like the Europeans and others. And when they came, initially, things flourished very, very well. The Afghan people's life changed, the economy changed, support came, and reconstruction came, and education and health services, a lot happened. Where I ran into difficulties with the United States was over the conduct of military operations in South Afghanistan, targeting homes and villages and populations and creating prisons in our country for us, for the Afghan people.
7: But the reason they were doing that was having supported the creation of a new Afghanistan. They were seeing it threatened by the resurgence of the Taliban. And by the time you get to 2010, when your relationship with the Americans had deteriorated considerably, they were trying to emphasize in statements that it was the Taliban who were responsible for more civilian casualties than coalition forces were.
8: No.
7: You don't think that statement's true?
8: No. The country became peaceful. People returned, millions of refugees from Pakistan and Iran and from the West. The country flourished. We could have done a lot better by focusing on peace deeds and not intimidating villages and local populations, villages where most of the Taliban lived. When the Republic was established, many of the Taliban leaders settled down in their homes. They went back to their villages. NATO troops and some of our own went and raided those homes for no reason. And then there was also Pakistan, which was fomenting trouble in Afghanistan, which was doing all sorts of things to weaken and undermine the Republic. And the Americans knew that. And we would discuss all these issues. So, to put it in short words, there are two sides to the U.S. presence in Afghanistan. One is that of assistance and support and reconstruction and betterment, without a doubt. And we are grateful for that to the American people, for the money that they sent to Afghanistan, for the millions of Afghan educated youth that we have today, not only the Americans, the Europeans and other countries and neighbors. All of that is magnificent. There's also this other side, unfortunately, a very sad side, of bombardment of our villages, of bombardment of our homes, of barging into our homes, and of raids, and of creating prisons, which I strongly, strongly disagreed with. And I was absolutely right to disagree.
7: But as you look back, that conference in Bonn in 2001, you were not there. You had actually nearly been killed by an American bomb dropped by dropped in Afghanistan by mistake on at that very moment. But the Taliban were excluded from that Bonn conference. Now, it was soon after 9/11. They had given Osama bin Laden and al-Qaeda a home, essentially, in Afghanistan. But as you look back now, do you think it was a mistake to exclude them? Because as you say, they were Afghans, they are Afghans, and perhaps that was one of the first moments that laid the ground for what would happen later.
8: It became clear in the very early stages that that was a mistake. That some of the organizers of the Bonn conference also very soon came to tell me that that was a mistake, that they should have been invited, and some of the Afghans too.
7: And would you have agreed that at the time, if they'd asked you at the time?
8: Absolutely. Absolutely.
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15: 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Auto parts.
8: During the Republic, especially during my time in office, Iran and the United States both remained very cooperative with Afghanistan. Iran did not make an issue of the U.S. presence in Afghanistan. They actually said, well, their presence is good for your country. And the United States did not object to our close cooperation with our neighbor, Iran. They understood. But for the two countries, the United States and Iran, look, they're both great people, great countries. Iran is a great old civilization, a country of tremendous art and literature and culture. And it's our neighbor, religious, cultural, linguistic. We are almost the closest one can find in the world. The United States, too, says it's a great power. There are hundreds of thousands of Afghans who are prospering in the United States. We want the two countries to live peacefully and friendly together. It's good for both of them. That has been my advice during my time in office. That is my advice today.
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22: And I'm Ed Kalenge in the Bloomberg Newsroom. Here are some of the stories we're watching. U.S. and Canadian negotiators are meeting in Washington trying to cement a deal to ease trade tensions between the longtime allies. The stakes are high. The Trump administration is set to impose new 50% tariffs on hundreds of products from Canada at 12:01 a.m. New York time Saturday, unless there's a deal or another delay from the White House. Former Canadian Deputy Prime Minister Chrystia Freeland talked about it on Wall Street Week with David Westin.
23: Something that I think is really important to point out here is, you know, I think that is a bad outcome for Canada to have permanent tariffs on our steel, aluminum, cars and carport parts. Really harmful for those. But I think it's a bad outcome for the United States as well.
22: You can watch the entire interview with former Canadian Deputy Prime Minister Chrystia Freeland on Wall Street Week with David Westin on Bloomberg Television. Anthropic has hired Amir Selleck, a founder of the custom chip program at Google, as the AI lab lays the groundwork for a push into making its own semiconductors. Selleck is joining the compute team of Anthropic, maker of the Claude platform. The executive ran Google's Tensor processing unit business until 2022. And delivered the first seven generations of those chips. In the new role, Selleck will report to James Bradbury. Former senior Bank of America investment banker Jason Satsky passed on confidential information about a deal to a friend who made $18.5 million in illegal profits. Satsky, who was co-head of Bank of America's energy and power infrastructure banking team until March 2025, was sued Friday by the SEC, along with a friend, Gavin Wolf. The regulator said Satsky passed the tip to Wolf while they were both attending a college basketball game at Madison Square Garden in November of 2021. According to the SEC, the tip concerned a major acquisition offer for South Jersey Industries, a holding company for a natural gas utility that traded publicly on the New York Stock Exchange. The Friday numbers on Wall.
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27: I'm Michelle Hussein, and you're listening to highlights of the Michelle Hussein Show podcast on Bloomberg Radio. Today, I'm speaking with Hamid Karzai, former president of Afghanistan. There is an irony in the fact that you and others for so long have accused Pakistan of supporting the Taliban before they returned to power, and now those two are fighting each other.
8: Well, this proves that Pakistan can't live with any Afghan government. They couldn't live with the Republic. They can't find common ground with the Taliban. So that means there's something wrong in Pakistan's own policy towards Afghanistan. And I hope it will be corrected. I have repeatedly called on Pakistan to seek a civilized relationship with Afghanistan. Civilized meaning away from the use of extremism and radicalism, to find a more sophisticated means of seeking its objectives in Afghanistan, rather than through trying to undermine Afghanistan or weaken Afghanistan. That won't help them. That will hurt them as it is hurting them now.
27: But you know what it's like to face militancy in your own country. Last year was the worst year for militancy in Pakistan for a decade. And they accuse the Afghan Taliban of supporting the insurgency in Balochistan and supporting militants like the Pakistani Taliban. That is the picture from their perspective. And I wonder how you think this can be resolved. Is it Chinese mediation? Is it some other country trying to step in?
8: Militancy is wrong. And militancy is what Pakistan used against Afghanistan. On an effort for peace between Afghanistan and Pakistan, I think Britain is one of the countries with deep relationship historically with Pakistan and Afghanistan. They understand the region very well. I hope they will gear up a lot of their good offices and do what they can to bring a more sensible relationship in this region, and especially to convey to Pakistan that they need to change their ways and means with regard to Afghanistan. This is something that I've engaged with the British government often in the past year and a half, and we hope they will succeed. China, too, is welcome. It's a country that has a tremendous influence in Pakistan and is also a friend with Afghanistan, so both can join hands, or one of them may take the lead and do it.
27: There is a new British Prime Minister, but I think his priorities will be very much domestic. It's hard to imagine that much attention going on to something that will feel far away. I want to bring the conversation back to you and your life. We're talking in what I assume is your study or in a book-lined room. It looks like a very peaceful setting. But what is everyday life like for you? Do you have the freedom to leave your home in Kabul?
8: Not without letting the Taliban authorities know that I'm leaving somewhere. And then if they agree, they provide the security and the escort to take me there. Some colleagues and visitors are allowed, others are not allowed.
27: So they have to be approved. People who come and see you have to be people who are allowed.
8: Each visit, yes.
27: And how often do you ask for permission to go somewhere, and where do you choose to go?
8: Not often. I often go when Dr. Abdullah visits. I visit his house and sometimes to clinics or hospitals or places that I need to be. But that's very rare, maybe once in 3-4 months.
27: How are you coping with that? This is your city, this is your country. I know even when you were president, though, that the security situation meant that you could not move around as freely as you would have wished to. But it does sound like a form of house arrest.
8: I'm fine. I don't complain. My personal situation is really insignificant to what we need to do for Afghanistan. So it's really nothing. I mean, it doesn't even occur to me that I have these issues. No, it's the work that we need to do for the country that is the greatest of my concerns and worries.
27: But you maintain a routine? You keep up with the news, or how do you fill the hours?
8: Yes, this is very well. Fill the hours completely. Completely the news I receive every day and engage with some of the colleagues who are allowed daily to come and have conversations abroad with Afghans and members of the international community on phone or video calls, just like you and I are doing today. So no, my time is filled very much, and I do my exercise, I walk around the house. It's all right. The things that the distractions don't bother me at all. It's the objective that we have that constantly keeps me running, and I'm happy doing it.
27: So if they asked you, come be in the government, take control of a ministry, or have some other role, would you say yes? No.
8: No.
27: You're shaking your head.
8: No, I would not say yes. I don't need to be in the government. I've done my time in office. I did what I could for the country. I had my faults. I had my successes, my achievements. I don't need to be in the government anymore. I'm very happy to live in my own country as a citizen of Afghanistan, as one of the Afghan people. But I want to live in a country where girls can go to school, where there can be a future for this country. And that is what I want. That's what I'm working on. I'm challenging, people in government, this or any other government. What I want is a living, vibrant society.
27: Yeah, and you know that's not what it's like outside the walls of your home. There's an ongoing humanitarian situation. There's also the desperate situation with the recent flooding and people's homes being washed away.
8: Immensely sad, immensely sad, immensely sad. And I thank the international community for providing us support on those occasions when we have natural disasters occurring to us, and Afghans who do this.
27: But that's what makes me wonder what you think the future holds, or how you think outsiders should or perhaps shouldn't form a relationship or reach some kind of accommodation with the Taliban. You've stated your position, you wouldn't be with them. So there are governments which are accrediting Taliban representatives as diplomats. I think only Russia has formally recognized the Taliban as the government of Afghanistan legitimately. What do you think Afghanistan's international relationships under this government should be?
8: When I said I don't want to be in the government, I definitely don't want to be in the government. But this doesn't mean that I do not want to cooperate for a better Afghanistan. On the international community, look, the Taliban are a de facto authority in Afghanistan. The foreign governments need to work with them for the delivery of help to the Afghan people, for lots of other issues that they need to be working with. That's understandable, and that should carry on.
27: But I'm really asking you about the normalization of diplomatic relations. If someone working for Andy Burnham got in touch and said, should we recognize the Taliban government? Is that the way for us to have influence and to try and change things for the better? What's your advice?
8: Well, recognition and legitimacy comes from the fulfillment of certain conditions in Afghanistan. The international community has been asking for that repeatedly. The United Nations has been asking for that repeatedly, which is, again, I keep repeating myself, return of girls to school, the return of women to work. The UN has been very clear about, and so have been individual countries.
27: So not now. You would not want to see a process of normalization?
8: I would want to see a process where Afghans get together, where a path towards a better future is sorted out by all the Afghans in their own country, where people feel that they are participating, in that they belong, in that they have their rights, in that they're prospering in their own country.
27: Do you ever struggle to maintain the hope? Because I'm struck by how you continue to look forward despite the experience of the last 5 years. Or is it simply that there is no alternative?
8: No, I'm very hopeful. Afghanistan will be a country where we will be prospering very, very well. We'll be educated. We'll be a great country.
7: 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Context changes everything.
27: You said a moment ago that you had achievements and also faults. And I wonder if I can ask you to just give me one of each before we let you go. The achievement you're most proud of and the fault that you would admit to.
8: The achievement, the greatest, was education for the Afghan people. Boys and girls, millions got educated. Hundreds of thousands went to higher education. The country was rebuilt. Afghanistan became home for all Afghans. This was the best. I'm very happy about that. There was a sense of unity and belonging. Plus much more, the faults. I worked for peace so much, where all Afghans would live together in a peaceful country. That didn't happen during my time in office, and I regret that.
27: Do you see that as a personal failure sometimes, or circumstances?
8: Circumstances, but also personal failure. This was my wish. I wanted it. I didn't reach it.
27: Who knows? Who knows what the future holds? We've talked about a long sweep of history, so perhaps there is a... perhaps there is something yet in the future.
8: It will be. It will be. Sure.
27: Mr. Karzai, thank you so much for talking to us.
8: Good talking to you.
27: We will let you end your day. How was the first podcast experience?
8: Fantastic. Very, very good.
27: Podcast didn't exist when you were president of Afghanistan, of course.
8: No, it didn't exist.
27: Well, I'm happy to have had the chance to talk to you. And I wish you well. And I wish your family well, especially your daughters.
8: Thank you. All the best wishes. This was a good conversation.
27: Thank you for listening to some of the highlights from my podcast.

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1: This is a Bloomberg Money Minute. The Trump administration trying to drive prices at the gas pump lower ahead of November's elections. The White House has authorized earlier than normal sales of wintertime gasoline blends. They're a little cheaper to refine than the summertime blends, which are made to withstand extremely high temperatures. Some big gains today on Wall Street thanks to a strong reading on U.S. business activity, and with Bitcoin wrapping up its best week in more than 3 years. It's now valued above $77,000. At the close, the Dow was up 518 points, 1% higher. The Nasdaq up 113 and the S&P added 33. Oil up slightly at $87 a barrel. Walmart rolling out contactless payments, including Apple Pay, at all stores and on Walmart's website and app by the end of this year. For years, the only option at that chain was the Walmart Pay system. And Tesla recalling 3 million EVs in China. That's over concerns with the door handles that may not open after an accident. Tom Busby, Bloomberg Radio.
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24: And I'm Ed Kalenge in the Bloomberg Newsroom. Here are some of the stories we're watching. U.S. and Canadian negotiators are meeting in Washington trying to cement a deal to ease trade tensions between the longtime allies. The stakes are high. The Trump administration is set to impose new 50% tariffs on hundreds of products from Canada at 1201

0: $20 a barrel. That's still 20 bucks more than it was before the U.S. started the war against Iran. With the nation's cattle herd at a 75-year low, beef prices at all-time highs, President Trump says he'll allow up to 300,000 metric tons of ground beef to be imported into the U.S. without paying tariffs. That's for the next 90 days until just after the elections. He also says there's a commitment that it'll be sold at 25 cents below current market prices. And Apple cutting 200 jobs at its Siri and Vision Pro divisions. Tom Busby, Bloomberg Radio.
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19: And I'm Ed Kalenge in the Bloomberg Newsroom. Here are some of the stories we're watching. U.S. and Canadian negotiators are meeting in Washington trying to cement a deal to ease trade tensions between the longtime allies. The stakes are high. The Trump administration is set to impose new 50% tariffs on hundreds of products from Canada at 12:01 a.m. New York time Saturday, unless there is a deal or another delay from the White House. Former Canadian Deputy Prime Minister Chrystia Freeland talked about it on Wall Street Week with David Westin.
20: Something that I think is really important to point out here is, you know, I think that is a bad outcome for Canada to have permanent tariffs on our steel, aluminum, cars and carport parts. Really harmful for those. But I think it's a bad outcome for the United States as well.
19: You can watch the entire interview with former Canadian Deputy Prime Minister Chrystia Freeland on Wall Street Week with David Westin on Bloomberg Television. The White House is threatening new

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1: 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Are you going to actually have a tough shed there?
0: Oh, yes. Not only are we going to have a tough shed there, we're going to have 8 tough sheds there on display. So we're excited to partner once again with the San Antonio Home and Garden Show. We've been doing that for well beyond a decade now. This is going to be our biggest show yet. Customers can touch and feel the quality of a tough shed. And the idea of these displays is to help customers see the vision of what they can do with tough shed and to hopefully spark some inspiration as to what they need in their backyard.
1: Can you give us a little preview of what kind of sheds you're going to have there, or are we keeping that under wraps?
0: No, I can let that out of the bag here. We'll have one of each of our different models on display. So there will be a barn for the customers that want a barn. There's going to be a studio for the folks that are envisioning a pool house or a home office. And of course, there's going to be a garden or tool shed for those folks that are just looking for a place to store some lawn equipment and get the lawnmower out of the garage.
1: And I understand that Tufts Shed is sponsoring free admission to the San Antonio Home and Garden Show. Is that right?
0: Yes. 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
0: I sure will be. 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
1: 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The San Antonio Home and Garden Show is happening next weekend, July 31st through August 2nd at the Alamo Dome. Hello, I'm Tori Christopher, and I'd like to introduce you to some of our friends who will be showcasing at the San Antonio Home and Garden Show. Gabrielle and Jonathan Cervantes from First Choice Window Solutions, welcome.
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1: How does that influence the way that you serve your customers?
3: It's simple. I mean, you have big corporate America. 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I mean, you have your needs, your expectations, and like my wife was saying, serving our community as a family was the goal, the mindset there. The big difference is having a better experience, you know, better customer service. And I think with this being home for us, the big difference was having people with a trusted local name versus a big name brand. Nothing against that. I don't want to dog on anybody or sound like we're talking bad about anybody. That's definitely not, you know, the goal set in mind. But again, just the experience, the overall feel, and how people get treated, I think that makes all the difference in the world whenever it comes to a home improvement project and how you're going to feel at the end of the day once that company is done with that project. So I know it sounds simplistic, but again, we want to make sure people not only have great value, great customer service, but the full package, even after the job's completed, not just from the beginning.
1: And I'm sure it's much easier for your customers to reach out because you are locally owned.
2: Absolutely. We have a local phone number, and you'll meet the owners anytime you go to an appointment.

0: event or even a local event. We do lots of markets, lots of sponsorship opportunities where you can physically meet myself or my husband. And we love to meet people. We love to network and we love to give back and serve our community.
1: What are some of the biggest signs that it's time for you to replace your home's windows?
2: I'll take this one, honey, if you don't mind.
0: Go ahead.
2: The biggest time, or at least the most important time, is when you really start to feel drafts, leaking windows, broken seals. Some people don't know how to always identify those problems or when it should, you know, when is the best time. We don't get major winters here in Texas, or at least the South Texas area, like San Antonio and, you know, between here and Austin. But even just wind drafts, especially the heat that we have here, that's a big, you know, big tall tale sign is you're feeling too much heat come through those said windows or even your doors. We do siding, sunrooms. Home improvement is built up of a lot of different things, but windows especially, as far as, you know, replacing them, the best time is going to be your energy bill is just too high. If you noticed anything where you're having any excess feel from the exterior, you shouldn't be feeling all that heat, especially in the Texas summers that we have here.
1: These Texas summers can be brutal. Now, how much of a difference can the energy efficient windows make in keeping your home comfortable and reducing those energy costs?
2: That's the number one question right there. It's hard to always say, depends on the size of the house, to be 100% straightforward, because, you know, we never want to promise anything that's, hey, you're going to save 30, 40, 50%, but it is a very high percentage. You know, I see typically between 10 up to 30% savings in energy cost. Again, it also depends on the size of the home. Is it well insulated? Is the walls have insulation in them, but windows do make a huge changing factor. Just think of your home like a cup of water. If you have leaks in that cup or holes in that cup, there's going to be leaks, right? So think of it like we're plugging up those holes, we're closing those leaks, less wind drafts, less energy loss. That makes a huge difference right off the bat.
1: Many people know you for your windows, but you've expanded your services. So tell us a little bit about the doors, sidings, and those sunrooms.
2: Yeah, I mean, windows is a huge benefit to begin with. And being that I have the experience and background in home improvement more than just windows, the initial thought my wife and I started this was just windows, maybe doors, but I know that there's so much more that comes with home improvement and home exterior. So windows is a huge part of it. It's probably about 75% of what we do. And then the other percentage makes up entry doors, siding, of course, and that's multiple different types of siding, not just one. You know, we do vinyl, hardy, wood siding. There's a lot that goes into it, depending on the homeowner's needs, and also sunrooms. I mean, sunrooms is something more of a luxury. You know, somebody that really wants to be on the outside, have an exterior room, or even like almost like an addition, or even just a patio they're trying to enclose with a screen, with glass. Sunrooms and screen rooms are a big benefit as well. But again, that's with the windows that we do, how much work that we have in that alone. I think some people just want to expand. Let's do some doors. Let's do some siding, sunrooms. Briefly mentioned, we even have a roofing division as well. So starting out with one project like windows will open up all the doors, no pun intended, to the other home improvement projects that you may need.
1: What's one mistake homeowners often make that can end up costing them more money in the long run?
2: Trying to put a Band-Aid on, right? A Band-Aid doesn't last forever. We try to give the best intention, you know, of course, the best foot forward for that homeowner and give them, you know, what is going to be the best solution for that home. But I think the biggest mistake I see homeowners make is try to go with the cheapest option. And again, I understand that, you know, it is financial struggles, whatever it may be in the life, whatever's going on, I'm willing to help anybody. If that does mean just simply repairing or a minor repair or a minor fix, those minor fixes, they don't always last. So I do try to encourage homeowners and recommend the best solution is going to be a replacement option. But again, at the end of the day, we want people to be happy and satisfied with the work done. And if I put a Band-Aid on it and that ends up being something they have to come back and replace later, you're basically paying double the cost versus spending a little bit more or even just doing the full replacement of something, like whether it be a window or a door. That way, you never have to come back. That's definitely the number one thing that I see is trying to cut a corner and try to do the least possible repair needed versus a full, you know, the full job, if that makes sense.
1: What is the most rewarding aspect of helping families improve their homes?
0: I think the most rewarding is just seeing them happy after a project has been completed. We've met many homeowners recently in these last few months that they've gotten quotes from so many different companies, but it truly was out of their budget and they just couldn't make it work. And we've met people that had just put it off. And when they found us, we were able to provide them an affordable option for their home and be able to stay in their home, because your home is your investment. It's where you're going to live for a long time, a few years for most of these homeowners that we meet. So just seeing the joy on their faces after completing a project that they've held off for so long, and just making them overall happy to love their home again, is just a warm feeling for both of us. And it makes us excited to continue to keep doing this.
1: Jonathan, Gabrielle, First Choice Window Solutions, thank you so much for joining us.
0: Thank you for having us. We appreciate it.
1: Come meet Jonathan and Gabrielle at the San Antonio Home and Garden Show, happening July 31st through August 2nd at the Alamo Dome. I'm Tori Christopher, and I'm here now with Jason Stevenson, Sales and Marketing Manager for Kinetico. Welcome, Jason.
3: Thank you for having us.
1: Jason, what have you got planned for the San Antonio Home and Garden Show?
3: Oh, man, we're going to have a bunch of our products displayed. We're going to have our K5 display. We're going to have a lot of commercial units and a lot of the water softeners that help out our homeowners here in San Antonio and the Hill Country.
1: San Antonio is known for having some of the hardest water in the country. What kinds of problems does hard water cause for homeowners, and how can a water softener help?
3: It puts a strain on your appliances. The main goal for us is to protect those appliances, especially that water heater. You know, if you have a tankless water heater, those faucets sometimes get a mind of their own. People probably see that. The shower heads kind of spray where they want to spray. So we definitely fix the problems with that. Also, your cleaning, you know, so more of using natural cleaning products versus your harsh chemicals to where they kind of, you know, get in your nose and burn your eyes and stuff. So that will all be eliminated.
1: Kinetico has been serving the San Antonio community for more than 50 years. What has helped the company earn the trust of local homeowners for so many decades?
3: Just our quality of our product. We have a lot of product out there that's, you know, 15 to 20 to 25 years old. So these systems are here to last. They're not, you know, to, you know, stay around for like 4 or 5 years. They're built to last. And really our customer service is great.
1: One thing that really sets Kinetico apart is that your systems don't require electricity. Now, how does that technology work, and why is it such a benefit for homeowners?
3: Well, a great benefit is it doesn't require, like I said, any electricity. It uses kinetic energy. So it's going to use the water pressure coming into the home, and that's will activate it to work for you. And it's a twin tank design. And it's 24/7 of protection. So it's nonstop for you. It just switches back and forth to its two tank design. So very, very good.
1: Now, I'd also love to talk about the K5 drinking water solution. I believe you said you're going to have that at the Home and Garden Show. So what makes the K5 different from a traditional reverse osmosis system? And why is it considered one of the best water filtration systems available?
3: Yes. So with the K5, a lot of your traditional units, they'll only use like 2 filters to 3 filters. The K5 is a 5-stage filter, and those are designed to the home needs, depending on what kind of water is coming into the home and what we discover at the actual home. So if you have like any chemicals that are coming into your water, we have a filter. We have the VealGuard that's going to remove that organic matter for you. We have filters that are going to put minerals back in the water for you. So it's really nice to where you can actually customize that K5 to the home needs and for that family.
1: Purchasing a water treatment system, it's an investment. So tell us about the warranties Kinetico offers and the long-term reliability that homeowners can expect.
3: So yes, we have a different series. So we have our XP series. It's going to have a 10-year bumper-to-bumper warranty on that. We also do carry a signature series as well, and that's going to come with a 5-year warranty. And then with buying the units, you will get the K5 reverse osmosis system with the purchase of the unit. So that's an added value to the home.
1: And many people may not realize that Kinetico serves more than just homeowners. So tell us about your commercial services and builder program and who can benefit from those solutions.
3: Yeah, so we help out a lot of our like our fire stations, a lot of our local restaurants here that are here in San Antonio. To name off a few, we do help out Olive Garden. They do have a water treatment. We have McDonald's. We treat their water over there to protect their appliances over there as well. Las Palapas, Chick-fil-A, just to name a couple of them out there. We help out churches and schools. You know, the kids need that, you know, safe water coming into the schools as well. So we help, we like to help out the community.
1: And I understand that right now Kinetico has a pretty incredible promotion available. Tell us exactly what homeowners receive when they purchase a new water system.
3: So when you purchase a XP unit, you will receive the K5. This is huge. The K5 reverse osmosis system, absolutely free when you buy an XP unit. Also, you receive a mock filter and 5 bags of salt on us. So great value. It's a $2,400 value. I tell people, jump on this, you know, get that that water specialist out to your home, and we can actually let you know what's going on with your water.
1: And again, you can check out that K5 at the Home and Garden Show.
3: Yes, the K5, including all our units that we have available for the homes. We have different sizes. We actually have these designed to where they're a good fit for that home and for that family.
1: For someone who's been putting off upgrading their home's water system, what's the first step? Is it as simple as scheduling an appointment, getting a free water test, a consultation? How does it work?
3: Yeah, the first step is you know, having one of our water specialists come out to the home. They will make sure you have the correct plumbing. They also will test your PSI, so that pressure that's coming into the home. They're going to test that for you as well. They're going to test the hardness of the water, and they're going to do the TDS test. For well water, we do have a system called the Spin Touch. It's going to let us know if you have any iron, any ferric iron, any nitrates in your water. It's going to pull all that data for you. So the first step is to get that water specialist out there. And the water test is completely free. And they'll leave you with the suggested systems for that home.
1: So you test for all kinds of stuff in the water.
3: Correct.
1: Now, I did want to mention that admission is free on Saturday to the Home and Garden Show, thanks to Kinetico.
3: Yes, we're pretty excited. We want people to stop by our booth. We're going to have plenty of sales reps there. We're going to have plenty of knowledge if y'all want to ask. And if you want to sign up for an appointment right then and there, we'll get you scheduled for your time and date is convenient for you.
1: And if you want to know where to head immediately, you are in booth 835.
3: Correct. You'll see us. It'll be about a 30-foot flat, so we'll be out there. You can't miss us.
1: Awesome. And free admission on Saturday to the Home and Garden Show, thanks to Kinetico.
3: Correct.
1: And thank you, Jason. Appreciate your time.
3: Thank you for having us.
1: One of the things that really amazes me is that the Kinetico system operates without electricity, using the movement of water itself for dependable, efficient performance. So when you come out to the San Antonio Home and Garden Show, be sure to stop by Kinetico and see exactly how that works. Again, admission to the San Antonio Home and Garden Show next Saturday, August 1st, will be free, courtesy of Kinetico. The San Antonio Home and Garden Show next weekend, July 31st through August 2nd at the Alamo Dome. We'll see you here.
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1: 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Hello, I'm Tori Christopher, and I'd like to introduce you to some of our friends who will be showcasing at the San Antonio Home and Garden Show. I'm here with Paul Hunter, the general manager of Tough Shed. Paul, how are you doing?
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5: Yeah, we like to say there are a million different uses for Tough Shed buildings. 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Many folks are tired of their garage, for example, being filled with clutter or lawn equipment, and they need to free up that space so they can actually park a car in the garage and get it out of the hailstorms. Home offices and gyms are other popular uses. We love hearing about how our customers utilize their buildings. And again, there's really no limit to what Tough Shed can do.
1: Tough Shed is celebrating 45 years in business next month. What's been the key to the company's success over these last four decades?
5: Thanks for asking that question, Tori. It's really important to Tough Shed. We have built our reputation on quality, and that's still number one today. Nobody builds a better shed than Tough Shed. We have patents on several key components of the shed, and we continue to innovate with new features like our keyless door handle and solar lighting options as well.
1: And I understand that the San Antonio factory has been open for more than 29 years.
5: That's correct. Yeah, we are proud of that. Locally operated, every shed that is produced out of that factory or sold out of that factory is produced by a local team, tenured people, skilled craftsmen that really put their best foot forward in building a quality building for our customers.
1: For the San Antonio Home and Garden Show, what can people expect to see? Are you going to actually have a Tough Shed there?
5: Oh, yes. Not only are we going to have a Tough Shed there, we're going to have eight Tough Sheds there on display. So we're excited to partner once again with the San Antonio Home and Garden Show. We've been doing that for well beyond a decade now. This is going to be our biggest show yet. Customers can touch and feel the quality of a Tough Shed. And the idea of these displays is to help customers see the vision of what they can do with Tough Shed and to hopefully spark some inspiration as to what they need in their backyard.
1: Can you give us a little preview of what kind of sheds you're going to have there, or are we keeping that under wraps?
5: No, I can let that out of the bag here. We'll have one of each of our different models on display. So there will be a barn for the customers that want a barn. There's going to be a studio for the folks that are envisioning a pool house or a home office. And of course, there's going to be a garden or tool shed for those folks that are just looking for a place to store some lawn equipment and get the lawnmower out of the garage.
1: And I understand that Tough Shed is sponsoring free admission to the San Antonio Home and Garden Show. Is that right?
5: Yes. We, again, love our partnership with the San Antonio Home and Garden Show, and we are excited to sponsor free admission day on Friday, the first day of the show.
1: Okay, so Friday, I believe that's July 31st, first day of the Home and Garden Show, Tough Shed sponsoring free admission.
5: Correct. We're picking up the tab for the admission tickets.
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1: 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Paul, are you going to be there?
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1: 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The San Antonio Home and Garden Show is happening next weekend, July 31st through August 2nd at the Alamo Dome. Hello, I'm Tori Christopher, and I'd like to introduce you to some of our friends who will be showcasing at the San Antonio Home and Garden Show. Gabrielle and Jonathan Cervantes from First Choice Window Solutions, welcome.
0: Thank you so much for having us.
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0: 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We're such a big city, but we still have that small-town feel, and we wanted to be able to give back to our community with family operations, best price, and better value.
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0: Yes, you are correct.
1: How does that influence the way that you serve your customers?
2: It's simple. I mean, you have big corporate America. Nothing bad about that. I mean, you have your needs, your expectations, and like my wife was saying, serving our community as a family was the goal, the mindset there. The big difference is having a better experience, you know, better customer service. And I think with this being home for us, the big difference was having people with a trusted local name versus a big name brand. Nothing against that. I don't want to dog on anybody or sound like we're talking bad about anybody. That's definitely not, you know, the goal set in mind. But again, just the experience, the overall feel, and how people get treated, I think that makes all the difference in the world whenever it comes to a home improvement project and how you're going to feel at the end of the day once that company is done with that project. So I know it sounds simplistic, but again, we want to make sure people not only have great value, great customer service, but the full package, even after the job's completed, not just from the beginning.
1: And I'm sure it's much easier for your customers to reach out because you are locally owned.
0: Absolutely. We have a local phone number, and you'll meet the owners anytime you go to an appointment or even a local event. We do lots of markets, lots of sponsorship opportunities where you can physically meet myself or my husband. And we love to meet people. We love to network, and we love to give back and serve our community.
1: What are some of the biggest signs that it's time for you to replace your home's windows?
2: I'll take this one, honey, if you don't mind.
0: Go ahead.
2: The biggest time, or at least the most important time, is when you really start to feel drafts, leaking windows, broken seals. Some people don't know how to always identify those problems or when it should, you know, when is the best time. We don't get major winters here in Texas, or at least the South Texas area, like San Antonio and, you know, between here and Austin. But even just wind drafts, especially the heat that we have here, that's a big, you know, big tall tale sign is you're feeling too much heat come through those said windows or even your doors. We do siding, sunrooms. Home improvement is built up of a lot of different things, but windows especially, as far as, you know, replacing them, the best time is going to be your energy bill is just too high. If you noticed anything where you're having any excess feel from the exterior, you shouldn't be feeling all that heat, especially in the Texas summers that we have here.
1: These Texas summers can be brutal. Now, how much of a difference can the energy efficient windows make in keeping your home comfortable and reducing those energy costs?
2: That's the number one question right there. It's hard to always say. It depends on the size of the house, to be 100% straightforward, because, you know, we never want to promise anything that's, hey, you're going to save 30, 40, 50%, but it is a very high percentage. You know, I see typically between 10 up to 30% savings in energy cost. Again, it also depends on, you know, the size of the home. Is it well insulated? Is the house, you know, the walls have insulation in them, but windows do make a huge changing factor. Just think of your home like a cup of water. If you have leaks in that cup or holes in that cup, there's going to be leaks, right? So think of it like we're plugging up those holes, we're closing those leaks, less wind drafts, less energy loss. That makes a huge difference right off the bat.
1: Many people know you for your windows, but you've expanded your services. So tell us a little bit about the doors, sidings, and those sunrooms.
2: Yeah, I mean, windows is a huge benefit to begin with. And being that I have the experience and background in home improvement more than just windows, the initial thought my wife and I started this was just windows, maybe doors, but I know that there's so much more that comes with home improvement and home exterior. So windows is a huge part of it. It's probably about 75% of what we do. And then the other percentage makes up entry doors, siding, of course, and that's multiple different types of siding, not just one. You know, we do vinyl, hardy, wood siding. There's a lot that goes into it, depending on the homeowner's needs, and also sunrooms. I mean, sunrooms is something more of a luxury. You know, somebody that really wants to be on the outside, have an exterior room, or even like almost like an addition, or even just a patio they're trying to enclose with a screen, with glass. Sunrooms and screen rooms are a big benefit as well. But again, that's with the windows that we do, how much work that we have in that alone. I think some people just want to expand. Let's do some doors. Let's do some siding, sunrooms. Briefly mentioned, we even have a roofing division as well. So starting out with one project like windows will open up all the doors, no pun intended, to the other home improvement projects that you may need.
1: What's one mistake homeowners often make that can end up costing them more money in the long run?
2: Trying to put a Band-Aid on, right? A Band-Aid doesn't last forever. We try to give the best intention, you know, of course, the best foot forward for that homeowner and give them, you know, what is going to be the best solution for that home. But I think the biggest mistake I see homeowners make is try to go with the cheapest option. And again, I understand that, you know, it is financial struggles, whatever it may be in the life, whatever's going on, I'm willing to help anybody. If it, that does mean just simply repairing or a minor repair or a minor fix, those minor fixes, they don't always last. So I do try to encourage homeowners and recommend the best solution is going to be a replacement option. But again, at the end of the day, we want people to be happy and satisfied with the work done. And if I put a Band-Aid on it and that ends up being something they have to come back and replace later, you're basically paying double the cost versus spending a little bit more or even just doing the full replacement of something, like whether it be a window or a door. That way, you never have to come back. That's definitely the number one thing that I see is trying to cut a corner and try to do the least possible repair needed versus a full, you know, the full job, if that makes sense.
1: What is the most rewarding aspect of helping families improve their homes?
0: I think the most rewarding is just seeing them happy after a project has been completed. We've met many homeowners recently in these last few months that they've gotten quotes from so many different companies, but it truly was out of their budget and they just couldn't make it work. And we've met people that had just put it off. And when they found us, we were able to provide them an affordable option for their home and be able to stay in their home, because your home is your investment. It's where you're going to live for a long time, a few years for most of these homeowners that we meet. So just seeing the joy on their faces after completing a project that they've held off for so long and just making them overall happy to love their home again is just a warm feeling for both of us. And it makes us excited to continue to keep doing this.
1: Jonathan, Gabrielle, First Choice Window Solutions, thank you so much for joining us.
0: Thank you for having us. We appreciate it.
1: Come meet Jonathan and Gabrielle at the San Antonio Home and Garden Show, happening July 31st through August 2nd at the Alamo Dome. I'm Tori Christopher, and I'm here now with Jason Stevenson, Sales and Marketing Manager for Kinetico. Welcome, Jason.
3: Thank you for having us.
1: Jason, what have you got planned for the San Antonio Home and Garden Show?
3: Oh, man, we're going to have a bunch of our products displayed. We're going to have our K5 display. We're going to have a lot of commercial units and a lot of the water softeners that help out our homeowners here in San Antonio and the Hill Country.
1: San Antonio is known for having some of the hardest water in the country. What kinds of problems does hard water cause for homeowners, and how can a water softener help?
3: It puts a strain on your appliances. The main goal for us is to protect those appliances, especially that water heater. You know, if you have a tankless water heater, those faucets sometimes get a mind of their own. People probably see that. The shower heads kind of spray where they want to spray. So we definitely fix the problems with that. Also, your cleaning, you know, so more of using natural cleaning products versus your harsh chemicals to where they kind of, you know, get in your nose and burn your eyes and stuff. So that will all be eliminated.
1: Kinetico has been serving the San Antonio community for more than 50 years. What has helped the company earn the trust of local homeowners for so many decades?
3: Just our quality of our product. We have a lot of product out there that's, you know, 15 to 20 to 25 years old. So these systems are here to last. They're not, you know, to stay around for like 4 or 5 years. They're built to last. And really our customer service is great.
1: One thing that really sets Kinetico apart is that your systems don't require electricity. Now, how does that technology work, and why is it such a benefit for homeowners?
3: Well, a great benefit is it doesn't require, like I said, any electricity. It uses kinetic energy. So it's going to use the water pressure coming into the home, and that's will activate it to work for you. And it's a twin tank design. And it's 24/7 of protection. So it's nonstop for you. It just switches back and forth to its two tank design. So very, very good.
1: Now, I'd also love to talk about the K5 drinking water solution. I believe you said you're going to have that at the Home and Garden Show. So what makes the K5 different from a traditional reverse osmosis system? And why is it considered one of the best water filtration systems available?
3: Yes, so with the K5, a lot of your traditional units, they'll only use like 2 filters to 3 filters. The K5 is a 5-stage filter, and those are designed to the home needs, depending on what kind of water is coming into the home and what we discover at the actual home. So if you have like any chemicals that are coming into your water, we have a filter. We have the VealGuard that's going to remove that organic matter for you. We have filters that are going to put minerals back in the water for you. So it's really nice to where you can actually customize that K5 to the home needs and for that family.
1: Purchasing a water treatment system, it's an investment. So tell us about the warranties Kinetico offers and the long-term reliability that homeowners can expect.
3: So yes, we have a different series. So we have our XP series. It's going to have a 10-year bumper-to-bumper warranty on that. We also do carry a signature series as well, and that's going to come with a 5-year warranty. And then with buying the units, you will get the K5 reverse osmosis system with the purchase of the unit. So that's an added value to the home.
1: And many people may not realize that Kinetico serves more than just homeowners. So tell us about your commercial services and builder program and who can benefit from those solutions.
3: Yeah, so we help out a lot of our, like our fire stations, a lot of our local restaurants here that are here in San Antonio. To name off a few, we do help out Olive Garden. They do have a water treatment. We have McDonald's. We treat their water over there to protect their appliances over there as well. Las Palapas, Chick-fil-A, just to name a couple of them out there. We help out churches and schools. You know, the kids need that, you know, safe water coming into the schools as well. So we like to help out the community.
1: And I understand that right now Kinetico has a pretty incredible promotion available. Tell us exactly what homeowners receive when they purchase a new water system.
3: So when you purchase a XP unit, you will receive the K5. This is huge. The K5 reverse osmosis system, absolutely free when you buy an XP unit. Also, you receive a mock filter and 5 bags of salt on us. So great value. It's a $2,400 value. I tell people, jump on this, you know, get that that water specialist out to your home, and we can actually let you know what's going on with your water.
1: And again, you can check out that K5 at the Home and Garden Show.
3: Yes, the K5, including all our units that we have available for the homes. We have different sizes. We actually have these designed to where they're a good fit for that home and for that family.
1: For someone who's been putting off upgrading their home's water system, what's the first step? Is it as simple as scheduling an appointment, getting a free water test, a consultation? How does it work?
3: Yeah, the first step is, you know, having one of our water specialists come out to the home. They will make sure you have the correct plumbing. They also will test your PSI, so that pressure that's coming into the home. They're going to test that for you as well. They're going to test the hardness of the water, and they're going to do the TDS test. For well water, we do have a system called the Spin Touch. It's going to let us know if you have any iron, any ferric iron, any nitrates in your water. It's going to pull all that data for you. So the first step is to get that water specialist out there. And the water test is completely free. And they'll leave you with the suggested systems for that home.
1: So you test for all kinds of stuff in the water.
3: Correct.
1: Now, I did want to mention that admission is free on Saturday to the Home and Garden Show, thanks to Kinetico.
3: Yes, we're pretty excited. We want people to stop by our booth. We're going to have plenty of sales reps there. We're going to have plenty of knowledge if y'all want to ask. And if you want to sign up for an appointment right then and there, we'll get you scheduled for your time and date is convenient for you.
1: And if you want to know where to head immediately, you are in booth 835.
3: Correct. You'll see us. It'll be about a 30-foot flat, so we'll be out there. You can't miss us.
1: Awesome. And free admission on Saturday to the Home and Garden Show, thanks to Kinetico.
3: Correct.
1: And thank you, Jason. Appreciate your time.
3: Thank you for having us.
1: One of the things that really amazes me is that the Kinetico system operates without electricity, using the movement of water itself for dependable, efficient performance. So when you come out to the San Antonio Home and Garden Show, be sure to stop by Kinetico and see exactly how that works. Again, admission to the San Antonio Home and Garden Show next Saturday, August 1st, will be free, courtesy of Kinetico. The San Antonio Home and Garden Show next weekend, July 31st through August 2nd, at the Alamo Dome. We'll see you here.
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30: Require employers to list hiring timelines, and then they would have to remove that job once it has been filled. Texas's attorney general is investigating LinkedIn. He says they're actually profiting from these fake job posts.
31: Well, they charge per post, right? That's interesting. Yeah. I tell young people, if they're cold applying for jobs, never just send in a resume. Like, find somebody, email somebody, like, make contact with someone at the job. So even if they can just help make sure someone looks at your resume.
32: Knock on the door?
31: I've done that.
32: Wow.
30: Send them some pizzas.
32: Oh.
30: You know.
31: That I've not done.
30: Get on the good side.
31: You know, never say no to a car.
32: Okay. All right. Exactly. What else you got?
30: All right. This is also another LinkedIn-related story from the Journal. LinkedIn has accidentally become a dating site.
32: A dating site.
30: Despite its no romance rules. Oh, no.
32: Oh, there are
30: hand
32: rules?
30: In head for
32: There's
30: Christina.
32: There's no romance rules.
30: There are no romance rules.
32: Hand in head. I wouldn't get that on camera.
31: Okay, so.
32: Show that.
31: I know it's coming my way. I'm bracing. Alexis, keep
30: Look,
31: going.
30: It,
31: keep
30: this
31: going.
30: Should not be a surprise, right? It's a public-facing platform.
32: Yes.
30: You have clear
32: verified,
30: headshots.
32: Verified.
30: Verified. You
32: sure.
30: know that people are, how ambitious are you? How
32: yes.
30: many jobs have you changed? What
32: Find
30: can
32: out
30: you
32: the
30: tell?
32: Salary range as well. If that's of note.
30: Always a bonus.
32: Yep.
30: So a survey found about 1 in 4 professionals believe using LinkedIn as a dating tool can be acceptable.
32: 25%. I keep reiterating these. You do, you know, the one.
30: And wait a minute. This is even better. 22% have reached out or responded to someone on LinkedIn with romantic intent.
32: Ooh.
31: Can confirm. That is the thing that happens.
32: In network, it happens.
31: Can confirm. That
32: Go
31: is the
32: on.
31: Thing that happens.
30: Now,
32: you don't have to.
30: There is a dating coach. I'm also clamped in this article who says that it's not bad news to do this,
32: okay.
30: but you have to have some decorum. They say pick up lines to avoid. Are you single?
32: Mm.
30: I hope this isn't too weird, but.
32: Oh,
30: and good. Then the always creepy, you're gorgeous.
32: Oh, wow.
30: So just stay away from those
32: yeah.
30: lines.
31: I have gotten the hope this isn't too weird, but. That's the one I've gotten a couple times.
32: Really? My non-romantic outreach on LinkedIn is all AI written. Surely there's AI prompts that can do this for you as well.
31: Sure. People are using AI to chat with each other on dating apps now, too. So
30: that defeats the whole purpose
32: yeah.
30: of getting to know the person.
32: There's the romance in that.
31: But then again, it is nice to know that the person you're going out with is gainfully employed.
32: Yes.
31: So, you know, there's
30: some
31: back to
30: everything. See,
31: right.
30: there's something
31: to
30: back
31: to everything.
32: You got that verified badge. What else you got, Alexis?
30: All right, let's move on to the New York Times for this is the headline. I've hit my limit. Some New Yorkers opt for fun at home to save money. Look, let's be honest.
31: We were just talking about this with the floor team before we came on. Go ahead.
30: Oh, good, Sam. I'm glad I'm with the zeitgeist here
32: yes,
30: and choosing
32: are.
30: These. So
32: Finger
30: a lot of
32: pulse.
30: Young people living in New York City, it has become cost prohibitive to go out and socialize. According to the Fed, the bottom 40% of U.S. earners have little to no discretionary income. And you know what? Bump that up here in New York City.
32: Yes,
30: salaries here are not keeping up with the necessities, never mind going out and, like, you know, having a cocktail. Do you know that a simple pastime like a basketball game?
32: Yes.
30: Going out, getting a drink. Going to the movies can be like a $40
32: ordeal.
30: Like,
32: well, it's
30: get
32: like a domestic
30: popcorn.
32: Flight if you have a family.
31: Yeah. I don't know how people do this. I mean, I yeah. joke that, like, if I step outside my apartment, it's going to cost me at least, like, $200 these days.
30: Yeah, yeah. No joke. So they're calling it housing hangs. They're calling it, I don't know where you're going with a $200 drop. Maybe
32: wow.
30: $40. Maybe walk out the house is like $40.
31: Listen, I have a shopping price.
30: So they call them housing hangs. What do you do at a housing hang? You tell people BYOB,
32: oh.
30: whatever makes you happy.
32: Right.
30: Bring your own beer, wine, whatever. Drink snacks. Let's play board games. Let's bop out the cards. Let's
32: roll
30: do something,
32: Yahtzee.
30: You know.
31: But I will
30: roll
31: say,
30: the
31: I was,
30: Odyssey.
32: Yeah.
31: So we were just
30: roll
31: on vacation.
32: The what?
30: Yahtzee. Yahtzee. I'm
32: saying
30: I
32: have an Odyssey, though. I do have an
30: yeah,
32: Odyssey.
30: The Yahtzee.
32: I roll that.
30: Okay.
32: Check
31: we were
32: the
31: just
32: car.
31: On vacation. I was in London, which is a notoriously expensive city.
30: Yes.
31: Going out to eat and drink was substantially less expensive, even with the
30: really?
31: Currency. Like, you can get a glass of wine for like £6 to £8. You can get a good, nice meal for like £25. And it was like a breath of fresh air.
30: When
31: I just
30: London
31: kept waiting for
30: like
31: the
30: a...
31: check shop to come.
30: Yeah,
31: and
30: yeah.
31: it would come, and I would be like, oh, okay.
32: All right.
30: All right, we have time for one more.
32: One
30: quick.
32: More, yes,
30: all right.
32: please.
30: Street Journal. A mother-daughter from Mayville, Kentucky,
32: Maysville.
30: Turned down an offer to sell their farmland, which has been in their family for 200 years, to a company for $26 million.
31: Wow.
30: Why? At first they said,
32: million
30: at first they said, yeah,
32: Maysville.
30: Okay, we'll do that. But they went, you know what? It's for data centers to fuel AI.
31: Wow.
30: And they said, we're not going to do it.
32: Not going to do it.
30: And so the family's sitting tight on their farmland.
32: Wow.
31: That's a tempting
32: this,
31: offer.
32: It encapsulates the political debate.
30: Yeah. A lot of controversy
32: right
30: in this small town in Kentucky. Some people are selling. We don't know who the person is, who the company is, but this report says it's Meta,
32: okay.
30: Facebook's parent company.
32: All right.
31: It's really interesting. The debate used to be, you know, selling your land to mining companies or selling your land to,
32: right.
31: You know, oil frackers. And now it's selling your land to data centers.
32: Data centers. Alexis, thank you very much. BTW here, as we call it, all of us here on the Weekly, giving us a look at those stories you may have missed on the Bloomberg Terminal at Bloomberg.com and other sites as well.
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0: 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The latest headlines, key analysis, big interviews, and the stories that hit home on your days off. We'll be right back.
31: Welcome back to Bloomberg This Weekend. It is 8 a.m. in New York, coming to you live from our world headquarters here in Manhattan. I'm Christina Ruffini.
32: I'm David Gura with Alexis Christofferson for Lisa Mateo this week. We're bringing you the latest breaking news, reporting and analysis live this morning and every Saturday and Sunday from 7 o'clock to 10 o'clock Wall Street time. Of course, major undulations in the bond market over the course of this week, a huge story. Compounding that, the news that we got out of Washington late last night that these negotiations taking place between the U.S. and Canada failed. They fell apart at the last minute.
31: Rather
32: and now we see tariffs going into effect.
31: Right, and we've got both sides essentially blaming each other and Canada saying that they will fight back if these 50% tariffs do indeed go into place. We're going to talk about that. We're going to talk about bonds. We're going to talk about all kinds of things. But first, we're going to talk about the headlines with Alexis.
30: And those tariffs are our top story this morning, guys. Thank you. The U.S. slapping 50% tariffs on $20 billion worth of Canadian products after talks between the two longtime allies broke down late last night. The tariffs take effect immediately on hundreds of items, including plywood, liquor, electrical equipment, and hockey gear. Prime Minister Carney promises retaliation, saying, quote, Canada will match those tariffs dollar for dollar to protect our workers and businesses. The two sides blame each other for the collapse in talks. The U.S. says Canada made 11th-hour demands that upended a draft deal that was worked out earlier in the week. President Trump was in South Carolina yesterday making a last-minute appeal for Senator Darlene Graham, his pick to replace her brother, the late Senator Lindsey Graham.
2: With your help this November, we're going to stop the radical left Democrat communists here in South Carolina and all across the nation. And we're going to elect Senator Darlene Graham to fight for South Carolina and to always put America first.
30: Voters will decide Tuesday whether Graham or Congressman Ralph Norman will be the Republican nominee on the November ballot. Supreme Court Chief Justice John Roberts is allowing the White House to continue construction on President Trump's $400 million ballroom project, at least for now. Roberts signed a temporary order yesterday allowing work to continue while the court considers an emergency appeal from the Trump administration. Lower courts had ordered a halt to the project, finding that it must have congressional approval. U.S. cattle ranchers and the Republicans who present them are pushing back on President Trump's plan to allow more beef to be temporarily imported into the U.S. tariff-free and sold at 25% below market prices. Beef prices have climbed to record highs amid a cattle shortage, strong demand, and limits on cattle coming from Mexico. Ranchers warn that increasing imports could hurt American ranchers who are seeing rare profits. And authorities say at least two people were killed overnight in Ukraine by Russian drone and missile strikes a day after an attack on a Ukraine shopping center killed 16 people. Russia has been ratcheting up its ballistic missile attacks on Kyiv at a time when Ukraine is short on U.S.-made Patriot weapons meant to shoot down those missiles. Ukraine's foreign minister is calling for faster peace talks now that Europe is at the negotiating table. Guys.
32: Alexis, thank you very much. Appreciate that. Well, new tariffs between the U.S. and Canada in effect this morning, as Alexis just mentioned, as trade talks between the U.S. and Canada broke down last night. Without a deal, Canada faces a 50% levy on key exports like plywood and liquor, even hockey equipment.
31: Uh-oh.
32: Canada vowed to match U.S. tariffs dollar for Canadian dollar.
31: The breakdown in talks escalated an already tense relationship between the two once friendly neighbors. In a statement on the trade talks, trade representative Jameson Greer said demands and walkbacks of other commitments by Canada have upended the careful balance reached in the past days. Canada's Prime Minister Mark Carney took a hard line, saying Canada has what the world wants and we will not allow any nation to determine our future.
32: Well, the trade news comes at the end of a chaotic week for the U.S. economy. Wednesday, Treasury Secretary Scott Bessent announced the Treasury would more than double its buybacks of U.S. debt in an effort to reduce long-term borrowing costs. We're joined now by Barry Ritholtz, Ritholtz Wealth Management, of course, host of the Master in Business podcast. Barry, great to see you. And I want to just get your perspective on the significance of this move, Canada walking away from the table, the U.S. walking away from the tariff. We were talking to Jonathan Levin, columnist for Bloomberg Opinion in the last hour, and he said, you know, he's astounded at how markets seem to be shrugging this off, that, you know, several years now into Trump term two, after the first Trump term, this is kind of old hat. They've learned to operate kind of not paying as much attention to these tariff developments as they might have in the past.
3: Well, especially in light of the fact that the IEEPA tariffs, the prior set of tariffs, the administration lost literally at every level from the Court of Trade right up to the Supreme Court. There is absolutely no reason to believe the 338 tariffs are going to survive close scrutiny. This is in the Constitution. duties, taxes, levies, including tariffs, are the province of Congress, and Congress has not delegated this authority. So when I look at what Canada's doing, the assumption is, hey, we're just going to run out the clock until the Supreme Court gets around to striking these tariffs as well. And I think that's why the markets are looking at, you're still doing this tariff stuff? You already lost that. Mm.
31: I feel like this is the frustration I have with the markets and the Iran announcements every Friday when we go, we're going to get a peace deal, and the markets react, and then by the next week it's falling apart again, but I digress. I would like you to explain to me what is going on with bonds. I hate bonds. They confuse me. I'm working on bonds. But you have...

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1: I'm Barry Ritholtz. You're listening to Masters in Business on Bloomberg Radio. My extra special guest this week is Alex Morris. He is the founder of TSOH Investment Research Service, launched in 2021 after 10 years as a buy-side equities analyst. He is the author of Buffett and Munger Unscripted, Three Decades of Investment and Business Insights from the Berkshire Hathaway Annual Shareholder Meetings. Amazon named it one of the best books of 2025. It's pretty beefy. I've been reading it over the past, 8 months. It's about 500 pages, and I have really, really been enjoying it. In fact, I've been enjoying it so much that I reached out to Alex and said, let's talk about your research and the book. He has been a Berkshire Hathaway shareholder since 2011, attended multiple annual meetings, including the 2026 meeting, the first of the Greg Abel era. Alex Morris, welcome to Bloomberg.
2: Thank you for having me. As I was saying to you before, Bloomberg headquarters is
1: quite a
2: nice
1: building,
2: place to
1: right?
2: Be. I'm going to drop my resume on the way out.
1: before we get to your resume, let's roll back to your what led you to where you are today. Both a bachelor's and an MBA from University of Florida. Was finance always the career plan?
2: It was not. When I went to school, I really didn't have any idea what I was going to do. And my dad's a plumber. So at first I did building construction and took a couple physics classes and some other things that kind of threw me for a loop. And then I got my first internship working down in Miami outside all day and fairly quickly realized, let me find something a little easier. So I went to finance.
1: What were you doing working outside all day in Miami over the summers?
2: What were we doing? We were working on a high rise that was being built. And I spent most of the time running from the rain that came every single day at noon or 1 o'clock.
1: I spent a summer in college working with a crew, building decks, swinging a sledge, breaking up concrete of an old pool to put in a new pool, and nothing makes you want to buckle down and study more than physical labor. It's like, oh my God, this is really hard work.
2: Yes.
1: I have tremendous respect for people who do that. It really forces you to see the world in a different way, doesn't it?
2: Yes, it's very different work than sitting and writing a book, as you and I both know.
1: So after you get your bachelor's and MBA in finance, you take the CFA exam. It's a two-part exam. You spend a decade as a buy-side equities analyst. What did you learn from those 10 years as on the buy side?
2: Yeah, a lot. I cut my head down and learned as much as I could every single day. The first job I started at, I was brought in and basically told, hey, you're running all the research for equities, but also you're a secretary and you're doing the trading, you're doing everything else. So I got a lot of good experience there. But it was a role where my boss really was like, just go do what you think makes sense to do, which works really well with my kind of disposition. As time went on, I learned a lot from making a lot of mistakes. That's a really good way to learn. Ton of reading, ton of writing online and sharing stuff with people, getting good feedback. So yeah, just time and effort.
1: That's one of the big problems with everybody. Here's what billionaires' morning routine is like. You seem to learn more, all of us learn more from our errors and mistakes than we do from our victories. Do these guys have anything to say about that?
2: Oh, yeah. No, they say learn all you can, particularly from other people's mistakes if you can, but that seems to be hard to avoid, at least for me and most of us.
1: So after 10 years on the buy side, you launch an independent research service in 2021. What made you take that leap? What was that initial couple of years like?
2: Yeah, I've been writing online going back to college, and I continue to write online under a pseudonym, Science of Hitting, or TSOH. And again, I had built a network over time. I really enjoyed the process of writing. I started making some supplemental income through writing, and I looked around and I saw people like Ben Thompson at Stratechery and other people who had built a business online sharing their research, if you want to call it that. So when I saw Substack come around, and it went from having to understand anything on the technical side to write in Word, copy paste, which is more my speed for tech knowledge, I decided to give it a shot. I said I'd give myself a year, and if it doesn't work out, I'll go find another traditional job, but I want to see if I can do this, and thankfully it's worked out.
1: And The Science of Hitting was a book by Ted Williams that Buffett loves to cite for the whole strike zone analogy. If you Google image search this, there's a strike zone, and Ted Williams literally figured out every position a ball can be thrown. Just picture 12 by, 20, however many it is, and figure it out.

0: the percentage hitting average of where when a ball hit that spot, where he was likely to hit it. Buffett loves that analogy. Why did you name your research service after it?
1: Say partly luck. I don't know if at the time I knew it was such an analogy that I liked so much, and that would be a good name to keep for the next coming up on 15 years now. But it really spoke to the way I think about investing in terms of being patient and then also making big swings when you get the chance to.
0: Waiting for your pitch, and when it finally comes, don't be afraid. So I'm going to assume you're not averse to a concentrated portfolio.
1: I am not.
0: How many holdings do you typically have in any given time?
1: In the range of 10 to 15.
0: Oh, really? That's very concentrated. So
1: yeah.
0: Big swing after waiting for your pitch.
1: Yeah. I mean, there's names, like you said. I've owned Berkshire since 2011. I've owned Microsoft since 2011. Most of the positions have been in there for a period of years. So, you know, it tends to be things that I've come to know quite well and have gotten familiar and comfortable with.
0: So this raises the obvious question. When did you first become enamored of Buffett and Munger, if you've been a shareholder since 2011? When did they first show up on your radar?
1: Yeah, late 2000s when I was in school, and I stumbled across the letters, and actually a buddy and I both became obsessed with it, and we were at the University of Florida, and we actually drove to one of the annual meetings, which is...
0: In Omaha. So it's like a 10-hour drive?
1: No, it's like 20 or 25.
0: Oh, really?
1: It's a long way.
0: Wow.
1: And we were college kids with no money, so we slept in the car, I think, one or two nights.
0: Wow.
1: So yeah, we were very interested in it.
0: Wait, you're college kids, you have no money, but you didn't own Berkshire A or B back
1: I think
0: then.
1: I bought one share, a B share, to be clear.
0: Just for the sake of getting in.
1: Yeah.
0: Right. It's open to anybody who's a shareholder. What was that first trip as college kids to the Woodstock of capitalism in Omaha?
1: I mean, it's tough to remember productive the trip was, but it was more just in awe of seeing everything and, you know, really starting to learn about investing. And I didn't do much. Now when I go to a bunch of events and other things and network with people. At that time it was walking around the convention center eating dilly bars, something like that.
0: So you have sort of the opposite version, the inverse version of how the sell side or typical newsletters operate. You disclose your buys or sells before you make the trade. You tell your subscribers, this is what I'm planning on doing. Why run it that way? It's the inverse of the typical way.
1: Yeah, I think one part of finance that I didn't love was what I considered a lot of talking about things that weren't really particularly meaningful, and a lot of discussions about things like we like Google stock, for example, but then not a discussion around position sizing or when you like Google, what are you going to sell to fund Google? Those kind of more detailed discussions around portfolio management and decision making. So when I launched TSOH, I thought one way to differentiate this is to just take everything away and be completely transparent about all my decisions, my returns, etc. And I thought there'd be a group of people, maybe not the largest group, but a group of people who would connect with that, and you know, it could build a sustainable business as a result.
0: I recall way back when watching some talking heads on TV, and when they say we like Google or whatever stock it happened to be, the immediate question was, what does that mean?
1: Right.
0: Does that mean you own it? Does that mean you're holding it?
1: Right.
0: Like liking a stock is very different than I have allocated 6% of my portfolio to this position.
1: Correct.
0: And post analyst scandal, they used to put the disclosures on screen. We seem to have moved away from that.
1: Yeah, I mean it's tricky. It's tough to get on there and kind of explain these things, and a lot of it's not black or white. It's in the gray, a lot of these decisions, and there's a lot of mental accounting and decision making, and mm-hmm. I think it's just the reality of being an individual and being an investor, and is figuring out what are you comfortable with and what game are you trying to play. And you know, I think talking about that, it resonates with some people who are kind of honest with themselves about what this game actually is.
0: So I like the 100% transparency and the disclosure prior to trading. But it raises one question. When you are this public, does it make it more difficult to change your mind or say, hey, we got this wrong and we're now selling this?
1: Yeah, and that's probably fair. It's never fun to be wrong, of course. It's less fun to be wrong when you're telling people that you were wrong and you're dealing with the pain of that. You know, the way I write my research, there's a lot of, I kind of view it as an ongoing discussion for a given name. So there's a lot of opportunities to link back to prior work and go, hey, this call is looking good for XYZ reasons or looking bad for XYZ reasons. It allows for a continuity of thought and a level of honesty and transparency that I think.
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0: I'm Barry Ritholtz. You're listening to Masters in Business on Bloomberg Radio. My extra special guest this week is Alec Morris. He is the author of Buffett and Munger Unscripted, 3 decades of investment and business insight from the Berkshire Hathaway annual shareholders meetings. So I found the book fascinating, but before we delve into the content, I have to discuss your process. So back in 2018, Berkshire releases the full archive of every Berkshire Hathaway annual meeting from 1994 forward. That's 31 years worth of stuff, and you watch all of it. Hundreds of hours, maybe even thousands of hours, 1,700 questions. What the hell? Where do you begin with an archive that immense?
1: Yeah, slowly and somewhat unwillingly at first.
0: Did you just go back to 94 and start plowing through? Was there a method to the madness?
1: Originally, when I was in college and got interested in investing, one of the books that really resonated with me was The Essays of Warren Buffett,
0: Larry Cunningham. I went to grad school with him.
1: He had the decades of shareholder letters, which you could just sit and plow through if you want, or he compiled it in a way where you could look at what about capital returns to shareholders and look by topic.
0: He had a much easier task because the letters are a couple of pages, 10-20 pages each, and they're already in print format. You had to fight your way through hundreds and hundreds of hours of video. How did you organize that material?
1: Well, and originally it was only on CNBC's website with the web player where you couldn't speed up the time. And one of those, when you try to fast forward 20 seconds and it goes 15 minutes and you can't get back to your original spot. So that made it a little bit tough. When they eventually got on YouTube, that helped a ton. I originally went through it for the sake of learning and using it for writing material for TSOH. And as time went on, well, first I thought somebody else would do this so I wouldn't have to do it. And then I didn't see anybody doing it. At one point, Harriman House reached out to me about writing a book, and I actually was working on something. Basically, the concept was for people like my parents or my grandparents who had asked me questions about working with a financial advisor or managing their own finances. I was trying to write a book about how do you navigate that relationship with a financial advisor, and talking about active and passive and asset allocation. And then I started writing it, and as I got into it, I thought, well, one, I'm not hugely interested in this, and two, I don't have the depth of knowledge on things like trusts or estates or a lot of financial planning stuff that's really important part of that discussion. I just don't really have the depth of knowledge there. I shouldn't be the person writing this. So when Harriman House reached out, I first said, you know, I have this book, but I think I'm going to kind of drop it, and I don't really have anything else. And then a week or two later, I wrote back to them and said, I think actually I might have something with the Berkshire meetings that I could explore a little more. But I can't do it unless I reach out to Berkshire and at least not approval, but not disapproval from them.
0: You don't want them fighting you every
1: step
0: of the way.
1: So I put together a sample chapter and sent it to Warren's assistant, Debbie, or at the time, and asked, can I please do this? I promise that I'm a massive fan of Warren and Charlie, and I'll do a good job, and I'll give away half the proceeds to Glide, which is a charity that the Warren supported through the lunch auctions. So I got a response a couple of days later saying, as long as you're saying he didn't approve this, you're okay to go with it. So at that point, I was like, okay, now I have to actually do this. And the process at first was not particularly well thought out. I remember I got through two or three or four meetings, and I realized I wasn't getting to a place where I wasn't going to have to repeat that process again. So I went back to the start, created an Excel file where I timestamped everything, had like primary topic and secondary topic, and then very simple green, yellow, red. Is this going to be in or maybe be in? As time went on, I had a lot of overlapping things. I had to figure out which answer is better, which one should I keep. But as I got through 10 or 15 years, it became... I knew what I was doing at that point. So
0: did it reveal itself to you as you were working? By the way, full disclosure, Harriman House is my publisher. But one of the things I found fascinating about the writing process is when you happen onto a good framework, it sort of opens itself up to you. It reveals itself. And like, oh, I see how to what this should look like. Did you have I would imagine you might have had a similar experience. Year after year, the same themes, the same ideas, although they must evolve over time somewhat.
1: Somewhat. And I got to a point where, well, one, yes, the meetings definitely have their place in time is kind of, I mean, especially think of like the late 90s or you get through the financial crisis. The discussions that are had there, the part of it that I found so useful that I thought would resonate with people was, you know, the letters are edited, and Warren's very specific about what he says. And
0: when unscripted is very different.
1: Unscripted. When they're off the cuff, and Charlie a lot of time pushes Warren in directions that he may not want to go, the answers would be really revealing. And again, like a period like the late 90s when people were really pressing you on why aren't you investing in tech companies, you know, there's a level of as they're pushing them, they get a little bit more honest and say things in a slightly different way than if they had written them. So anyways, as I worked through it, I just got to a point where I can imagine myself, the college kid, reading this book and getting a lot of value out of it. But I also could see myself, the person today, who has a lot more experience reading it and still getting value. So I thought this is going to be a worthwhile book for a wide range of people. So it hopefully could be a good project.
0: So a recurring theme of all of the meetings and therefore of the book, investing success is a temperament problem, not an IQ problem. Emotional stability, patience, and independence from crowd opinion do the compounding.
1: Yep.
0: I don't remember which of them I'm taking the quote from, but we've heard that over and over again.
1: Yes.
0: Give us a little color on temperament versus IQ.
1: Yeah, I mean, I think your book title sums it up well. How not to invest is what mistakes are you looking to avoid is a great place for starting to figure out where you're trying to go. And I think that's what they've done their entire career. And it's funny how that mindset of don't be stupid can still be connected to really big swings at points in time, because that seems like an aggressive act and kind of a risky thing. But I think when you actually pair them together, they can work well.
0: So the flip side of the Munger quote, "Be less stupid," is a Buffett quote. If you have an IQ of 160, well, you can sell 30 points. They're not needed in investing. I love that. That goat flies against everything we've ever heard about, you know, the genius hedge fund manager, the quants, the math whizzes. And clearly both Charlie and Warren, not dumb guys.
1: Right.
0: They were more than less stupid, but how sincere is that, hey, you don't need 160 and it's probably going to get in your way anyway?
1: I definitely think the latter part is true. It's very easy to get overconfident in your abilities and to make mistakes that can be, particularly when you start doing things with options or leverage, you can make mistakes that are truly devastating. And if you just avoid those things, it's much easier to, at a minimum, stay in the game, and to get to a decent place is also, I don't think, overly difficult as a starting point.
0: So over the three decades that the book covers, there have been wildly different environments where there was those examples of people who should have been less stupid. So you had long-term capital management blow up in, was that, 98? Mm-hmm.
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0: Who knows values and the enemy of the one who doesn't. Explain that.
1: Yeah, well, sometimes in real life it feels a little different than that when you're seeing a lot of volatility in your portfolio. But I think the idea is a sensible one, which is you don't want your decisions to be led by the market. You want to be making decisions that are somewhat independent of what the market's telling you. There's a fine line there between just being stubborn and overconfident that I, especially when you're younger, you let a quote like that. You know, this is true of a lot of quotes from Warren and Charlie. A little bit of experience helps you understand what they're actually saying versus maybe a more novice interpretation that can get you in trouble. So I think to completely disregard what the market's saying is something that you should do cautiously. But the idea of acting based on what the facts tell you, as opposed to, you know, short-term weighing machine, is the right mindset to have in investing.
0: So there are so many quotes of theirs that are just become so famous and repeated over and over again. What sort of buried gems did you find in there that people don't really talk about? What stands out is, how is this not a more famous line?
1: I mean, I think some of the discussions on, again, things like stock option accounting in the late 90s, where they're really, I mean, I think they say in the book, there was 500 companies and two of them had adopted quote unquote the right stock option accounting rules. Mm-hmm. Everybody else is playing this kind of game, and they talk about things like that so clearly in a way that anybody can understand, that it's just so useful to hear those things. Trying to think of other examples throughout the book that stand out. But one example they give in terms of like their business is National Indemnity, an insurance company. Mm-hmm. They talk about this idea of, there was a period of time where the volumes in that insurance business went up, I believe, 5x, then over a period of 15 years contracted 85%.
0: Wow.
1: And then
0: it's back below the original starting line.
1: You could imagine running a business and how painful that is, and they use it to teach a lesson in terms of, it applies differently in different businesses, but how in the insurance business, the only thing that matters is writing good business, and you have to get to a place where all the stakeholders, particularly employees, realize that writing bad businesses is not the decision to make, and you have to help them appreciate that they can keep their job too as you go through this. So it's just an example of them laying out something that, when they explain it, is so sensible and logical, but you have to have that long-term mindset. And again, when you compare something like that to how a lot of public companies act, you start to notice things that you may want to avoid.
0: That's very much a science of hitting philosophy. You're better off not writing bad business, not writing any business, than writing bad business. I think the modern brochure is underappreciated for the importance of the various insurance. So there's Geico, there's Berkshire Re, there's a few insurance companies, which essentially gave Warren a giant pool of capital and patient capital to work with. Talk about the significance of insurance to the success of Berkshire Hathaway.
1: Yeah, it's been hugely important. That float has, I don't know what the number is now, but it's grown very significantly over a long period of time, and it has allowed them to make the investments that have, you know, got Berkshire to where it is today.
0: Coming up, we continue our conversation with Alex Morris, author of Buffett and Munger Unscripted, discussing Berkshire Hathaway after Warren Buffett. I'm Barry Ritholtz. 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

0: 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We just act. Because the things that make us different will never change what makes us human. 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
35: I'm Barry Ritholtz. You're listening to Masters in Business on Bloomberg Radio. Alex Morris is my extra special guest this week. He is the author of Buffett and Munger Unscripted, 3 decades of investment and business insights from the Berkshire Hathaway Annual Shareholder Meeting. He is also the founder of TSOH Research. So let's talk a little bit about their relationship before we get to the post-Buffett, and we're already in the post-Munger era. What did Munger contribute to Buffett's thinking that Buffett probably wouldn't have developed on his own? They really had kind of a unique partnership.
0: Yeah, they did. And Charlie will say not as much of an impact as Warren says he did. So I guess you gotta pick which one you want to agree with or believe. I think Warren's strategy that he ran up into the point in time where they became, friends with each other in the decades after, it was a cigar butt strategy and a traditional value investing strategy. The main constraint it was going to run into over time was size. And that's a problem they have now, even as they've adjusted the strategy. And I think Charlie changed his mindset a little bit towards buying businesses that they're going to own as opposed to things that are going to be liquidated or sold, whatever it may be.
35: When you say buying businesses completely, like a full takeover, not just, we don't want 10% of Geico, we want all of Geico.
0: Yeah, I think one of the prominent early ones was See's Candies, where they were getting a little touchy on the price. And I think they had someone who worked with them who said, if you guys don't buy this because the price is 10% higher than what you wanted, you're idiots, basically.
35: Really?
0: Yeah.
35: Who says that to Warren Buffett? I'm just curious.
0: I think it was Charlie Munger's part. I want to say Ira Marshall for some reason, but that could be incorrect. But anyways, they told him, if you don't buy this business because it's 10% higher than what you want to pay, you're not being very intelligent, because this is a really good brand and it's going to be a really good business over time. And thankfully, they listened.
35: I have a buddy, Jonathan Miller, who's not only a data junkie with the back end of real estate and an appraiser, but he was saying, if you're buying a house that you're going to live in for 25 years, this is the house. If you pay 10 or 15% over, who cares?
0: Yeah.
35: Just look at it from houses sold 25 years ago. What would have happened if you paid 10% more for that? It's meaningless. Mark Andreessen said the same thing about Facebook.
0: Yeah.
35: All right, it was a 40X or a 50X. Imagine if we paid 25% over, it wouldn't have made any difference. And yet, this is coming from people with a value background. How do you reconcile that?
0: Yeah, personally, my personal experience taught me to get past that way of thinking. And again, I said before, I bought Microsoft in 2011. It was a very traditional value investment. X cash, it was trading at high single digit PE, and again, very traditional value investment. You get forward to 2015 or 2016 in that period, and now the PE, as opposed to being in the high single digits, is, call it mid-teens. And I can remember that point in time, a lot of the, again, more traditional value investors, they were at a point where they go, okay, we've had our run here, it's time to sell. It's a situation where I saw what Satya Nadella, who was recently named the CEO at the time, the strategy they had in the cloud business, and not that I have any great technical knowledge on this, but the way they explained where they were going and what the opportunity was, just seemed clear to me that to sell it simply because the PE was a couple turns higher than, what the quote unquote fair price was for it, just didn't make a ton of sense. If you found a business that has a really long runway with a person running it that you think is the right person for that job, to let that go easily is a mistake. And it's funny to look back now. I didn't know this because I was updating on Microsoft the other day. Over the last decade, the stock's compounded at the mid-20s annualized return.
35: Amazing. Which,
0: this happens all the time with companies like this, where people, if they become too focused on the valuation, they go, this isn't going to generate more than 12% a year over the next decade or whatever.
35: What's the line? Price is what you pay, value is what you get?
0: Exactly.
35: So clearly, even at an elevated price, Microsoft turned out to be a good value.
0: You have to consider both at all times. If you become overly focused on price as the driver of your decision-making, I think that's kind of a flawed way to do things. And the same goes for, theoretically, you have a portfolio, and theoretically, you could re-rank it every single day on expected five-year returns, whatever it may be, and the answer is going to change based on what those positions did the day before, obviously. I think that mindset, while it makes sense theoretically, it guarantees you're never going to own anything, particularly in size. You're going to be trimming it as it goes up 20, 30, 50%.
35: Because suddenly it's fully valued.
0: The IRR is 3 points lower than it was 6 months ago. And I just think if you look back, like the last 15, 20 years, and your example of Facebook, you selling it because the IRR was down slightly was a mistake. Understanding what the business was, in some sense, what the opportunity was. Again, you can deal with this through position sizing, but be really thoughtful about selling businesses that you actually think are worth owning.
35: No, that makes a lot of sense. Both Buffett and Munger have emphasized staying within one's circle of competence. How can an investor expand that circle, and how do you avoid fooling yourself into thinking you have some competence when you don't? This is classic Dunning-Kruger.
0: Yeah, I think it's time. It's a willingness to learn. It's a willingness to feel around and not always, you know, have the answers right away. I mean, for example, at TSOH, a lot of my initiations on company, they very rarely end with, you know, this is my price target or this is a buy today. That's very uncommon for me. The conclusion is almost always, here's what I think is interesting about this company. These are the questions we kind of need to explore and get a better feel for over time. And it's just that continual learning process where sometimes you get, you know, 3, 4, 5 years down the road from there and you still don't have the answers. Other times you get a couple years down the road and things happen in a certain way and you go, wait a second, I think I'm seeing this now in a way that I didn't originally. And you find enough examples like that and you can have a portfolio.
35: Really, really interesting. What do you think of all the principles that Buffett and Munger enumerated over the years, often quoted, but really infrequently practiced or by professionals or just difficult to put into effect by mom and pop investors?
0: Yeah, they've had things like, you know, permanent capital, which you look at an example like Terry Smith at Fundsmith right now. And, you know, when things go against you for a relatively short period of time, but your assets start going away, that's a huge problem. So things like that are just a prominent example of how thoughtfully they've constructed everything and what that then allows them in terms of their flexibility of, you know, being really patient or taking big swings, et cetera.
35: What about avoid difficult decisions? Is that realistic today?
0: Again, I think it's more difficult over time, but I think if you're patient, you can, again, as you learn more and more, decisions that may appear difficult might be less so for you.
35: I really like Buffett's comment about market forecasts. They tell you nothing about the market, but a great deal about the forecaster. They claim to have never made a Berkshire decision based on a macro prediction. How true is that?
0: Well, I think you look at their cash position currently and wonder how much of that is, you know, maybe not a macro forecast, or there has to be some belief about markets or prices generally. Mm-hmm. I guess you could look at it at a micro level and say we can't find anything, and collectively all the micro is the macro, right? I think the bigger point, and it's something that we've all seen over the past 15 years. I mean, I'm sure you can remember well, 2011, 2012, people are like, okay, we're back to another bubble. We got past the GFC and now here we are again, and stocks aren't going to go anywhere for the next decade. And
35: good call.
0: People who overdosed on that have paid a very significant price. So,
35: you know, it's funny you bring that up.
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35: Much like a combination of everything has gotten cheaper, so there's a valuation issue, and we weren't quite down 56%, but we were on the way. Maybe we were down a third by that time. But it felt like a macro, hey, this is a temporary crisis and we'll get past it. Or was it strictly a valuation decision?
0: Yeah, I think it was a little bit of both. Mm-hmm. I mean, as he said later on, you know, I wrote that in, I think he said October of 08. And to your point, people were like, wow, this is a great call. It's like, well, it was down another 30% 6 months later or whatever it was. So my timing wasn't particularly great. You know, I think the bigger takeaway for particularly individual investors is, in my mind, is understanding something like a structural asset allocation and having clarity on what you're trying to achieve. And again, coming back to this idea over and over of what the mistakes you're trying to avoid. And, you know, we saw over the past 15 years, people, big swings in and out of cash, running out of the markets. I think you're just making the game more difficult than it needs to be. And when you're wrong, it really hurts.
35: So having studied every answer Buffett ever gave about succession over 31 years, what does the record tell us about how he set up his succession, and what did his Thanksgiving letter last year add?
0: That's kind of funny. Starting with the 94 meeting, they were asked every single year about succession.
35: And he's what? He's my age back then. He's in his early 60s back then.
0: It turns out he had another 3 decades to go. You know, I think they've said over time that there's nobody who cares about the answer to this question more than we do. And, you know, a lot of the businesses at BNSF, the railroad, Warren's not really involved in the decision-making there. Mm-hmm. Same at Geico, same at a lot of other businesses. A lot of the equity positions, like I said, Coca-Cola or Amex, all these other ones, they're just in there and they're almost certainly not going to be sold by Warren or anybody else. So I think a lot of the pieces are in place. The biggest challenges Berkshire has, as I mentioned, there's some operational issues at businesses like Geico that had to be fixed, and the massive, you know, massive cash pile is another challenge. Those challenges existed 2 years ago with Warren, and you know they still exist today, and solutions are difficult, but it seems like Greg Abel is starting to move in the direction of trying to resolve those issues.
35: So let's talk a little bit about Greg Abel. He took over as CEO of Berkshire on January 1st of this year, 2026. You were at the meeting in Omaha, his first annual meeting. Buffett just sitting in the audience like any other Berkshire shareholder. Well, maybe not like any other Berkshire, but not on stage. What was that like? How was Abel? Are you confident that this was the right choice and Berkshire was in the right hands?
0: Yeah, I think that, and this is also informed by writing the book. The questions over time, in the early days, the questions were really focused on Berkshire and investing. And I think as time went on, they became a lot more about life advice and other things that, while still interesting, are not really Berkshire specific. Mm-hmm. And when you got to things like I was saying with Geico and telematics, or at BNSF, where their results were lagging some of the other class one rails, I think Warren had a tendency to not want to point fingers at the managers, and mm-hmm. he wouldn't really talk specifically about the issues there, which is, you know, for the people who are kind of the diehard Berkshire shareholders, we want to hear those things. Greg took those questions head on, which was really refreshing to hear. And I think everything we've seen so far would suggest that, you know, as Charlie said, we thought about this more than anyone else, and I think that's probably reflected in their decision.
35: We have been speaking with Alex Morris, author of Buffett and Munger Unscripted. If you enjoy this conversation, well, check out any of the 659 we've done over the past 12 years. You can find those at iTunes, Spotify, Bloomberg, YouTube, wherever you get your favorite podcasts. I would be remiss if I didn't thank the crack team that helps us put these conversations together each week. Alexis Noriega is my video producer. Sean Russo is my researcher. Anna Luke is my producer. I'm Barry Ritholtz. 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
2: This is a Bloomberg Money Minute. 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
3: With the signature pumpkin spice iced latte.
2: Pumpkin spice latte, or PSL, now being served up at Dunkin', Panera, Krispy Kreme, and other chains. And this Tuesday, you can get it at the one that started it all.
4: Starbucks, you know, has been doing this for 23 years. They're the OG of pumpkin spice latte.
2: That's Pat Kobe, senior editor at Restaurant Business, who says there's a good reason Starbucks makes a big deal about PSL's return.
4: I mean, it does an enormous amount of business to the chain. Supposedly, PSL alone generates $500 million.
2: So how long will those drinks be around? Not too long.
4: Usually, they lead into the Christmas drinks starting in November. And so, you know, that's when peppermint mocha comes out and gingerbread lattes.
2: So if you like PSL, act fast. Tom Busby, Bloomberg Radio.
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18: And I'm Monica Ricks in the Bloomberg Newsroom. Here are some of the stories we're watching. U.S. tariffs are now in effect on hundreds of Canadian imports after trade talks fell apart at the last minute overnight. 50% tariffs are now in effect on billions of dollars of Canadian goods, including plywood, liquor, electrical equipment, and hockey gear, all totaling about $20 billion. Bloomberg's Jeff Mason weighs in from Washington.
19: It's ironic in some ways because President Trump, during his first term, ironed out an agreement between the three countries and was very proud of that USMCA trade pact. And yet he has largely jettisoned that, despite the fact, again, that it was an agreement that was put together under his watch.
18: Canadian Prime Minister Mark Carney has promised to retaliate, saying his government will match the duties dollar for dollar to protect workers and businesses. President Trump says he did not direct Treasury Secretary Scott Bessent to intervene in the bond market this week after hitting multi-year highs.
20: He's very good at it. He has a good touch, very good natural touch for the bonds and interest, and he did that, yeah.
18: Yields have been rising over concerns about the national debt, inflation, and a flood of debt from tech companies investing heavily in AI. Apple actually cut hundreds of jobs this week across teams responsible for Siri and its Vision Pro headset to focus on AI. Here's Bloomberg's Ed Kalecki.
21: Apple is also laying off employees in its intelligent systems experience, a team within its software engineering organization responsible for some of the AI features on its devices. The company is largely shutting down a Vision Pro team focused on gaming for the headset and reducing the size of a unit responsible for producing the device's immersive video content. Ed Kalecki, Bloomberg Radio.
18: TikTok and its Chinese owner ByteDance have agreed to pay $400 million to settle a Justice Department lawsuit that accuses the app of collecting data on children in violation of U.S. online privacy laws. This comes months after ByteDance transferred a part of its U.S. operations to American investors after Congress determined the app was a national security concern. And a recall of alfalfa sprouts linked to E. coli and salmonella keeps spreading. Health officials say dozens of people have gotten sick now in at least 15 states. Several have been hospitalized. Global news 24 hours a day and whenever you want it with Bloomberg News Now. I'm Monica Ricks, and this is Bloomberg.
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0: Are they not a permanent pattern? Why is 1 year an El Nino year and another year isn't?
1: Yeah, there's a lot of work on kind of the drivers of the breakdown of the winds in the Eastern Tropical Pacific. I think a simple answer is that we live on a sphere that's rotating and has stratified and unstratified fluids in the form of the ocean and the atmosphere. And that essentially means that energy is propagated as wave phenomena, right? With peaks and troughs. And El Nino is akin to a wave phenomena, right? It is kind of a pattern, what we call a mode of variability. George Philander, who is this Princeton geophysicist and major scholar of El Nino, called El Nino the trunk of the variability tree when it comes to climate variation in terms of kind of regulating these pulses of energy redistribution around our planet. And so, you know, a phenomena like El Nino being modal, meaning it has a canonical pattern temporally and spatially, and then induces physical responses that we can characterize and use as a means of prediction, right? Like, we know what we should expect for Peru. We know what we should expect for Australia. And we're able to do that because we've diagnosed this mode of variability and given it a name and characterized its length scales and characterized what we call its teleconnections, meaning the kind of physical bridge between El Nino as a phenomenon and what it implies for the Indian monsoon or for the southwestern United States temperature and precipitation regime for that season. And we've given these things a name, and they've come instead of being purely a source of kind of stochastic uncertainty, just kind of random variation in weather and climate, they become a means of predictability. And that's what's really powerful about investigating these type of phenomena and giving them names, right? We have El Nino or El Nino Southern Oscillation, which is the kind of teleconnection with the overlying atmosphere. We have the North Atlantic Oscillation. We have the Indian Ocean Dipole. We have the Madden-Julian Oscillation. So we've like identified these patterns and their kind of manifestation. And that in terms of like their underlying drivers, which is, I think, the question you're asking, I think it's just a function mostly of living on a complex planet with geophysical fluid dynamics, as such that these wave phenomena just kind of emerge on these characteristic timescales. The precise mechanism of action that kind of leads to the breakdown of these easterly trade winds, which like triggers what's called the Bjerknes feedback, which is this positive feedback loop, so an amplifying feedback that tends to reinforce itself, can come from myriad different places, from changes in ice cover to, you know, a weakening of the equator to pole temperature gradient. All kinds of different things have some culpability in potentially causing a breakdown of these winds that allow the sea surface temperatures to slosh eastward again and reconfigure all severe weather on our planet.
2: So talk to us about what the forecast actually is for this particular El Nino, because I read these things like apparently the Australian Bureau of Meteorology, which would be interested in this because Australia is particularly affected by El Nino, apparently the Relative Oceanic Nino Index, or RONI for short, apparently has never reached the 3.3 threshold that they currently project before. So that seems extreme. What exactly are we expecting here?
1: So there's a bunch of different ways to forecast El Nino. All of them kind of stem from some of the original innovative work in the late 70s and early 80s by Mark Kane and Steve Zebiak, who built the first kind of physical model of El Nino to explain it as a phenomenon and then actually make predictions of its occurrence, which is pretty remarkable. But all these are kind of based on, some of them are statistical in nature, so kind of taking temperatures at time T and making a prediction given kind of autocorrelation in that time series, what it should look like at time T plus one. There are others that are physical models that are actually simulating the relationship between oceanic temperatures, winds, the overlying atmosphere, and what it does to the kind of pressure and circulation that actually gets air moving in the first place. And so those ones are called process-based models, and those are distinct from these statistical models. But all of them, regardless of how it's being modeled, are kind of converging on a record El Nino, at least since 1950, but arguably since much earlier, right? The 1877, 1878.
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38: And I'm Joe Weisenthal.
37: Today's episode, we're looking at El Nino and why we're expecting a record breaker this year that could cost the global economy up to $10 trillion. We are speaking with Justin Mankin, professor of geography at Dartmouth.
38: When we talk about a, quote, record El Nino, what is the measure? Is it the heat variation? Is it the expected change in rainfall or drought? Like, what are the sort of the gauges that we use to say this is a record El Nino or not, or measuring the, what are the parameters of an El Nino?
39: My understanding is it's all benchmarked to the magnitude of the sea surface temperature anomaly. Okay. An anomaly, you know, is a departure from expectation or a departure from normal. And so what constitutes normal becomes really important there for kind of setting the magnitude of how anomalous something is, right? And that's why, you know, when Tracy was talking about the relative Nino index, right, the RONI, right, that's kind of shifting a kind of a rolling baseline because we have secular warming in the tropical Pacific owing to global warming that's occurring, right? As you heat up the planet, the largest reservoir of heat storage just happens to be the 70% volume of water that constitutes our planet's surface. And it takes a lot of energy to heat up a volume of water. It's much, much more energy intensive to heat up a volume of water than it is an equivalent volume of air.
38: Right.
39: So that specific heat is just much higher. So it's just a great energy reservoir, and the ocean has been doing humanity an incredible solid by absorbing all this excess heat, which is the problem of global warming, right? That we're not allowing our atmosphere to shed heat as efficiently as it otherwise would have been if greenhouse gases were lower in our atmosphere, and in doing so, we're having to heat up to reattain equilibrium such that the energy coming in from the sun is balanced by Earth light leaving out to space. That is not in balance at the moment, and a lot of that excess heat is going into the ocean, and that's how planetary temperatures increase such that it can equal out again. That's essentially a very simple global warming 101, but the way we're measuring El Nino as a phenomenon is by taking a regional average, so choosing an area in the tropical Pacific that is canonically associated with the manifestation of El Nino. And you can choose different regions and then benchmarking those average temperatures in this month to expectation, what have average has been over time. And so you can choose different regions. So there's a Nino 3 region, which has kind of shifted towards the central Pacific. There's a Nino 4 region, which has shifted a bit more eastward. There's a Nino 3-4 region, which is kind of the typical region that's now used, which characterizes El Nino over something in between those two regions. Then there's the E index, which is taking a dimension reduction technique on a spatial field and collapsing it to say these are kind of the dominant directions of variability in that field. And that E index would kind of represent something differently in the sense that El Nino, while we think of it as a singular phenomenon, it has a geography associated with it. And that geography means that it has flavors associated with it. And so these flavors mean that different parts of the tropical Pacific warm differently and look anomalously different. And so not every El Nino is the same. And so its consequences in terms of the hazard it brings for the United States or for hurricane occurrence in the Atlantic Basin or whatever, right, it's not the same for every El Nino event. The spatial pattern of those sea surface temperature anomalies also seems to matter. And so there's been a lot of work on kind of diagnosing these different flavors of El Nino, and the E index is intended to try to capture some of that. So there are lots of different ways we're measuring it, but it's always a sea surface temperature anomaly in degrees Celsius benchmarked to some expectation or average of normal.
37: So one of the things that Joe and I have learned in doing various agricultural episodes over the years is that when you have a supply shock, the timing matters, right? So you generally don't want to declare war in the spring planting season, right, when all your soldiers might be off planting stuff instead. Does the timing of this particular El Nino matter? I keep reading that the peak of this El Nino is expected to be in the fall in the Northern Hemisphere. Is that particularly unfortunate timing?
39: You know, there's been a lot of work that looks, you know, the planting and harvest of crops tends to be something that is highly calendar dependent. And there's a bit of flexibility that I think farmers have to be responsive to their expectations for weather variability. And certainly ag forecasts have become important, and agriculture at large has become really dependent on El Nino forecasts. The thing about El Nino is that it does typically peak in December, January, and February. So this is kind of the boreal, meaning the northern hemisphere winter. And that has implications for the austral summer, right, for the southern hemisphere summer, which is in the opposite season. It also, there's also kind of a time dependency associated with the impact. So let me just concretize this with an example. We've been in an El Nino advisory since June. That's also coincident with the typical onset of the South Asian monsoon, which is a determinant of feast or famine for billions of people, right? You can link monsoon onset to, you know, farmer well-being and farmer suicides. Mm. You can link the timing of monsoon onset to diesel prices within India and the political fates of people around diesel subsidies, because if the monsoon onset is delayed, you have a bunch of farmers suddenly needing to irrigate crops where they otherwise wouldn't have had to. And that irrigation is dependent on the generators that rely on diesel fuel. And so you can see price spikes around those types of things, and the political fortunes of like municipal and kind of local politicians kind of surviving or not surviving in elections based on those kinds of things. So there's like lots of cascading ways in which an El Nino, even at this early stage in its life cycle, which tends to kind of start after what we call the spring prediction barrier, which is kind of this period in time where it's difficult to make a prediction about whether or not an El Nino is going to occur to next February. So we're looking at kind of a wind down of this event in February, March of 2027. What's interesting about it is that it's going to lock in all sorts of phenomena. You know, 2026 has a non-trivial chance of being the warmest year on record, not simply because of global warming, but because of this emergent El Nino. So it is already kind of just increasing global temperatures over what they would have been in absence of this event. And it's nearly locked in a virtually guaranteed record temperature for 2027, even though we haven't actually had that year unfold yet. It's no coincidence that the hottest years on record have almost always been El Nino years, right? When you take a warming trend and then you impose an anomaly on top of that, you're just going to get these outliers. And so these impacts are arguably already manifesting. So the South Asian monsoon was delayed. That onset was delayed by this El Nino. And so while the kind of major teleconnections and the peak strength associated with
0: drinking and driving, that's a DWI.
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0: Molly.
3: Meth.
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38: Ripple effects. When you go back and look at maybe some of the more recent big El Ninos that we had, I think you mentioned there was one in the early 80s. How do you think about, like, tallying up, I don't know what the global economy, the price the global economy paid for it.
39: It's very hard to know what El Nino is going to look like in 2050, what it's going to look like in 2100, and how that picture changes as a function of what your background warming happens to be. One of the things we had been investigating is just, well, we kind of had pivoted from thinking about future to saying, well, we live in a world where global warming has already occurred. We can simply document what has happened. And so much of what my lab group does here at Dartmouth is investigate retrospectively, kind of build that documentary evidence of here are the costs of climate change to date. And in thinking about the costs of climate change to date, one of the things you have to do is isolate those costs from the costs that would have happened anyway, such as the cost from El Nino, which is an innate form of climate variability, right? El Nino occurs in absence of people and their greenhouse gas emissions.
38: Okay.
39: And so isolating that cost and kind of partitioning it from the cost accounting of global warming to date became a pretty important exercise. So we're always in kind of detection and attribution science trying to say, well, what is consistent with the world as it has been versus the world as it would have been absent global warming? And that means having a really clear picture of what we call internal climate variability, such as the variability from El Nino. And so we were interested in this cost accounting of El Nino, just to clarify the cost of global warming to date.
38: Sure.
39: And when we went back and did this exercise using these causal inference techniques, so this is all observationally built, right? We can take data of variation in El Nino, which is essentially a random treatment, right? It is stochastically generated while it has a life cycle, you know, against it. Our global economies aren't necessarily shaping sea surface temperature anomaly patterns in places like the tropical Pacific, right? So it's effectively exogenous from our economy, right? And so that's really crucial in this empirical setting of trying to identify, well, what's the effect of an El Nino Niño on an economy and how does that upward aggregate to a macroeconomic toll? What you can do is just take a bunch of data of something like gross domestic product, which is summarizing all economic productivity, goods and services produced by an economy. We have pretty good data on that for at the country scale for a pretty long amount of time. And you can look at differences in that economic growth.
38: More to come from our conversation on a potentially record-breaking El Nino with Justin Mankin, professor of geography at Dartmouth and director of the Climate Modeling and Impacts Group. I'm Jill Weisenthal.
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37: And I'm Monica Ricks in the Bloomberg Newsroom. Here are some of the stories we're watching. U.S. tariffs are now in effect on hundreds of Canadian imports after trade talks fell apart at the last minute overnight.
10: Paid spokesperson.
11: Hey, food's here.
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1: And I'm Joe Weisenthal.
0: On today's show, we are talking the economic impacts of weather and why this year's record-breaking El Nino could end up costing the global economy $10 trillion. We're speaking with Justin Mankin, professor of geography at Dartmouth and director of the Climate Modeling and Impacts Group.
2: When you think about the impacts of this El Nino, or the El Nino in the year 2050, or the El Nino in the year 2100, you know, so obviously, like, one, you know, presumably, take a country like Peru, it's probably going to be richer in the year 2050, so it'll probably have more economic activity. It may also have better infrastructure in the year 2050, such that road washouts are less likely. Countries after, you know, you experience, I presume even since 82 or 97, there's been, you know, hardening against weather-related shocks and so forth as countries learn about these patterns. How do you model that aspect, both the fact that, okay, there is more economic activity in the sort of temporally connected areas, and also presumably governments and companies get better about anticipating the El Niños and strengthening their infrastructure such that they're not as vulnerable?
7: It turns out it's really hard, right? The predictions of future are not falsifiable scientifically. And so
2: I hope Peru's wealthier in 2050 and 2100, but
0: fewer anchovies.
7: We didn't even talk about the fisheries implications.
2: Yeah.
7: One thing that's really, I think what you're kind of raising is this question of adaptation
2: and
7: resiliency. And the way I've been thinking about that is evolving, right? There's a story we can tell that says, okay, if there are market inefficiencies or we're shown to be vulnerable societally in these particular ways, we're going to develop strategies to ensure resilience, right? Those Peruvian potato farmers noticed they were losing crops, and they altered their sowing dates based on the visibility of the Pleiades overhead. Like, that is an adaptation.
2: Yeah.
7: And you can imagine autonomous adaptations, meaning individual level adaptations. You can also imagine society-wide or planned adaptations, such as shoring up kind of resilience. And these things are linked to El Nino forecasts, right? Like, one of the things you're seeing, you said at the outset, Tracy, of all of these financial planners thinking about the implications of El Nino for markets around the world and supply chains, that is a form of kind of resilience strategy building that's occurring that is indelibly linked to the science of ENSO forecasting and why El Nino forecasts are so important, right? The 1982-83 El Nino, we didn't have the benefit of a tremendous amount of lead time in planning for its impacts, right? A tropical cyclone off in the ocean, right? Being able to track it and have sufficient time to get resources injected into the places you need and people out of harm's way, right? Like, that requires lead time, which is why these types of forecasts are so essential, because they allow us to pursue resilience strategies that we otherwise wouldn't have been able to. But this wider question of, like, are we well adapted to climate variability we have? And shouldn't we expect that we'll be even better adapted to climate variability in the future? I would say the evidence is pretty mixed. There isn't a whole lot of evidence that we're well adapted to the climate we have. We are finding, documenting observationally, that the costs of El Nino are astounding, despite the fact that we've been exposed to it for hundreds and hundreds of years, right? This is not something that is novel, right? While the coming El Nino is like seems to be out of sample, and the costs associated with it are really hard to anticipate because it is so out of sample, right? Like, when I think about the cost of this forthcoming El Nino, I estimate somewhere around $10 trillion of global economic losses conservatively over the next 5 years, right? Up to $14 trillion of economic losses if you take some of these tail. But I could only 70% of that, only, you know, about $10 trillion of that is in sample, meaning supported by existing data we have on El Niños and economic responses. Our global economy is larger, and so these losses are associated not just with the magnitude of the El Niño, but the size of our global economy. There's just more stuff to be impacted.
2: Right.
7: But what that tells me is that we are not optimally adapted to the climate we have. And so there isn't much evidence that we have that we are taking on board the feedback we're getting from the climate system about how things are going and pursuing strategies that really offset or mitigate losses in a coherent way. I think that's, you know, pretty telling just given the documentary exercise. That's not to say that we couldn't be better adapted. I just think that we are not well adapted, and there isn't widespread evidence of adaptation to either El Nino as a form of climate variability or wider global warming, since the impacts of global warming look a lot like the impacts of El Nino. And so I think there's like a bunch to kind of disentangle there. But yeah, when we're thinking about these future growth impacts on ENSO, from ENSO, we need a counterfactual world of what economic growth trajectory would have been absent El Nino, but given global warming. And that is a picture of future that I think is really hard to envision, but there are economic tools that people use to create those counterfactual worlds. And then you can measure deviations, as could be the case, given what we know to be observationally true about the relationship between El Nino and an economy.
0: I know you just said there aren't a lot of examples of successful adaptations for El Nino other than perhaps Peruvian potato farmers sowing their crops early. But give us some hope here, or some idea of what a successful adaptation could look like in an ideal scenario where this is an endogenous phenomenon, as you just described, where you have it basically happening all around the world simultaneously. What could we do to try to offset some of the economic impact?
7: Gosh, that's, you know, it's such a great question. One of the ways I think about this is there's improving resiliency in global markets such that these weather and climate shocks don't alter prices and interest rates and all these things that are huge determinants of human well-being. And there's also like the direct hazards themselves, right? A stronger than average atmospheric river event that triggers a landslide along Route 1 in California, creating a road washout that is a massive disruption to communities there. A wildfire, you know, that rages through the bush in Australia, killing trillions of animals and raising insurance premiums on kind of wildfire protection for homes there, right? There are all these kind of ways you can process trace how El Nino hurts an individual or a community. And so I think that protection of human well-being from a proximate sense of like, are you okay given these hazards, that to me is a different question than how do you shore up international markets such that they are resilient to the impacts of El Nino. And I think just separating them is really, really valuable. I think the fact that people are aware of El Nino as a phenomenon and that it can induce these cascading shocks through agriculture or through mining or through the transport sector.
1: 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Context changes everything.
7: Think about these portfolios, but I know that risk diversification is a strategy to ensure returns. And I imagine that's something that people are embracing given modern portfolio theory or whatever. But I think this question of like, how do you protect people from hazard? That is a different question. It requires different sets of warnings about the local manifestation of the hazards associated with El Nino. And to me, that means early warning systems. That means emergency management and response teams that are well-placed and understand these consequences. That means that we have insurance markets that recognize the hazards, the unique geophysical hazards associated with something like El Nino and its regional dependencies and what it should imply for the types of products those people need to protect the most capital-intensive asset they have, which is their home. It's many different kinds of things. And so none of this is out of the realm of possibility. There's a lot of these things we do anyway, right? We build reservoirs to mitigate drought risk already. Never mind the fact that Lake Powell, the central bank of the American West water economy, is
2: at a near record low.
0: He knows his audience.
7: Anyway, I guess the point is that, you know, I think there's lots of evidence that these adaptations are within the realm of possibility, but the constellation and configuration they take is kind of regionally dependent. And so I think kind of a coherent global strategy about managing the impacts of El Nino is an interesting testbed for adaptation strategies that would lend itself to wider global warming. And that's something that I'm really intrigued by.
2: If El Nino is something that will always and has always been with us, why do we even imagine there being a counterfactual trend rate of growth in a world without El Ninos?
7: We don't have the benefit of re-simulating the world as it has been and kind of the emergence of global society and the global economy absent El Nino.
2: Yeah. And
7: so we rely on models to create those counterfactuals. We know that El Nino, while being cyclic in nature, it is not perfectly so. It is as good as a random treatment.
2: Right.
7: And so we can separate the experience of the world into those associated with El Nino and those not. And we can examine the differences in economic productivity under those two regimes. So that's essentially what we're doing empirically. It's akin to a medical control trial, right? Where you randomize a population into a treatment group that gets a drug and a control group that doesn't, right? Or receives a placebo, and you compare medical outcomes, right? There are people that may look the same in the treatment and control group, and there are people that may look different in the treatment and control group. But if you randomize effectively, those differences among individuals cancel out, and the kind of efficacy of the drug itself is just the difference between those two groups. El Nino is as good as randomly assigned, despite the fact that it is cyclic in nature. And so you can treat it as this natural experiment, this treatment, and compare it to the control of non-El Nino years. And that's effectively what we're doing here when we're kind of talking about this counterfactual. These things have impacts, but what we're doing here is kind of exploiting natural stochastic variation in it, despite its cyclic nature. And what I think is remarkable, despite the fact that El Nino is not a novel phenomenon, we have limited evidence of widespread adaptation and resilience to it.
0: All right, Justin Mankin, thank you so much for coming on Odd Lots.
7: Yeah, thanks for having me.
2: This has been Odd Lots on Bloomberg Radio. I'm Joe Weisenthal.
0: And I'm Tracy Alloway.
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3: This is a Bloomberg Money Minute. In workplaces all around the world, a fashion change is afoot, or a short.
4: In Tokyo, there's actually like a government mandate that municipal workers are allowed to wear shorts.
3: Chris Rosser, reporter with Bloomberg Pursuits.
4: Also on the runways at the menswear show in Milan and in Paris, there were a lot of shorts paired with blazers, suits, and jackets.
3: But here in the USA, support for wearing shorts to work is coming up short. This summer, Bloomberg conducted an unscientific survey of its terminal customers that found only 45% think shorts at the office are okay.
4: Now, some of these people said, it's okay if you work at a surf shop.
3: Typically, the more traditional the workplace, the more traditional the clothing expectations. However,
4: we think that, like, we've been wearing suits and stuff to work forever, and that's simply not true.
3: Quick history lesson on this USA 250th.
4: At the signing of the Declaration of Independence, John Adams was wearing stockings and showed his calves. So, like, you can do it.
3: But Rosser says, don't go too short. Andrew Roday, Bloomberg Radio.
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21: And I'm Monica Ricks in the Bloomberg Newsroom. Here are some of the stories we're watching. Canadian Prime Minister Mark Carney says retaliatory tariffs on U.S. goods will take effect on September 8th after Canada got hit with 50% tariffs on billions of dollars worth of goods. Those levies took effect at midnight after trade talks fell apart. But Carney claims last-minute changes were unfair. It's unclear what U.S. sectors these latest tariffs will impact. California Governor Gavin Newsom says he'd prefer a settlement of the state attorney general's lawsuit opposing Paramount Skydance's acquisition of Warner Brothers Discovery if it's a good deal.
22: I want to see Hollywood thrive, and we've been working hard doubling that tax credit. We continue to make progress to do more to support the industry and support local government on permitting and issues that continue to be challenging. So this is a big deal.
21: A dozen states are suing Paramount to stop the deal, arguing the merger would hurt film and television distribution and jobs. TikTok's agreed to pay big money to resolve a troubling lawsuit by the U.S. Justice Department. Bloomberg's Tom Busby has details.
23: TikTok and its Chinese owner ByteDance have agreed to pay $400 million to settle a Justice Department lawsuit accusing the app of collecting data on children in violation of U.S. online privacy laws. Now, this comes several months after ByteDance transferred a part of those U.S. operations to a group of American investors led by Oracle's Larry Ellison. That's after Congress determined that TikTok was a national security concern. Tom Busby, Bloomberg Radio.
21: Anthropic just poached the founder of Google's AI chip program. Amir Salik will join Anthropic's computing team, which runs the company's Claude platform. Salik helped lay the groundwork for Google to produce custom semiconductors and helped deliver its first seven generations of chips. And the Trump administration dismissed a dozen staff members from mortgage giant Fannie Mae this week. We get more on that from Bloomberg's Ed Kalecki.
24: The 12 positions were eliminated on Wednesday. Some of the jobs were eliminated due to the increasing capability of artificial intelligence, and the departures were all involuntary. It was not immediately clear which positions were affected and whether the changes represented a shift in strategy. The Federal Housing Finance Agency, which oversees Fannie Mae and its counterpart Freddie Mac, did not immediately reply to a request for comment. Ed Kalecki, Bloomberg Radio.
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26: Everyone, welcome to the weekend edition of Bloomberg Business Week. Tim is off. Well, this week, traders took stock after U.S. Treasury Secretary Scott Bessent announced a surprise increase in long-term bond buybacks to stem a rise in yields that had taken them to a near two-decade high. Analysts have warned the plan may be a short-term fix, given concerns about large fiscal deficits and oil-driven inflation. Also a concern, U.S. government debt. We got an update on that this week, coming in at $40 trillion.

0: the detained immigrant, you know, was not with his property. And the government did remedy it very quickly. I don't believe the government lawyer who was representing ICE did actually end up having to pay anything personally, but it was a pretty significant sanction to see against the government.
1: So in these cases, the government is giving instructions about what the court said and what the agency is supposed to do. Do you know, is it a lot of times that the government lawyers are screwing up or that the agency is just not complying?
0: I think it's a mix. In the case I just mentioned in Minnesota, we've seen the government actually say, like, look, we can't always be responsible for what the agency does. The Justice Department, of course, represents federal agencies in court. And so, you know, that's really kind of an interesting question as we see some of these compliance issues come up in cases. To what extent is the Justice Department responsible for a federal agency not fully following a court order or interpreting it too narrowly and you know, not complying in the full spirit of the order? And I think that's an interesting question and one that we've seen come up already.
1: One of the first and probably still most famous cases is where the chief judge in D.C., Judge Boasberg, ordered the government when they were sending Venezuelan immigrants to prisons in El Salvador to turn the planes around, and they didn't. And he wanted to have a criminal contempt investigation, but what happened?
0: The D.C. Circuit ruled against him on that issue and, you know, blocked a hearing from being held. Proceedings are still pending on that issue. But yes, that was probably one of the most famous issues of court compliance that have happened in this administration, and it happened so early. It kind of set the tone, perhaps, for some of the issues to come. And in that case, we were talking about criminal contempt, which is a different form of contempt than we were discussing with the Minnesota lawyer. That was civil contempt, so quite a bit more serious.
1: Is this all a reflection of the Trump administration trying to flex its executive power?
0: Certainly, it depends who you ask. I think that it is fair to say that when we're seeing this many motions to force compliance of court orders, more motions to enforce preliminary orders, but also some of the other ones you've talked about to compel compliance, to consider contempt, that does probably show that we're dealing with an executive branch that is, you know, maybe interpreting court orders in a new way or really, you know, drawing more of this litigation as well. The Department of Justice did respond to our reporting, and they blamed really more the plaintiffs. You know, they said this is not a pattern of noncompliance on our part. Our DOJ lawyers work closely with the agencies to make sure they're complying, and said that it's actually the plaintiffs, the court challengers, who are trying to test or expand the scope of injunctions. So I think what we're also kind of seeing, and not only is sort of this flexing of executive power, but it's also the tension between executive power and judicial power, and the administration saying, you know, what can we do with the courts ruling as they are? And plaintiffs are saying, what can the courts do to keep the administration from doing what it's doing? So we're kind of seeing a lot of that push and pull lately.
1: I've talked with a lot of former federal prosecutors and former judges who say that what's called the presumption of regularity is being eroded in the Trump administration. The presumption of regularity is basically judges assuming that the government acts in good faith in court. But these days, judges are not trusting what the Justice Department lawyers are telling them in court.
0: That's certainly a consequence when we're talking about court compliance issues. If we're seeing examples where the government is making, I mean, in addition to court compliance issues, there have also been notable examples where government lawyers have made mistakes in court, said things that they've had to go back and later correct. And even if they are still correcting it, which is what you're supposed to do, if you notice an error, you're supposed to correct it, that still does work to chip away at that presumption of regularity, or, you know, the assumption judges make that the government's acting in good faith in court. Some of the lawyers I spoke to, you know, one of them told me that she didn't see the presumption of regularity as being in full crisis at this point yet, but that it's certainly being tested. So I think that's another thing that we're going to watch, and both during this administration and in administrations to come. To what extent will the government be able to recover from this?
1: It's also true that the Justice Department is throwing a lot of inexperienced lawyers into court because so many experienced lawyers left the department. And that's particularly true in the immigration cases because there are so many habeas petitions that the Justice Department has to deal with.
0: Yes, the brain drain in the Justice Department is certain.
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0: over the last 5 years that you've seen, okay, these are two or three things that fans that love and is worth double clicking on?
1: Well, the framework we use is the gold standard. And so our gold standard is something that is amazing for the live crowd and also amazing for the digital crowd. Everything we're thinking about, we have, numerous people in our video team is expansive, and we travel. Again, this is crazy. We travel with 200 plus people to every single city we go to.
0: Wow.
1: And we're spending $20 million just on traveling people because we invest in those high touch. Again, going back to the human touch. And so, you know, what we look for and the things that we're looking for are big moments. You know, every one of our teams now have singers and have dancers and have live music. So they all have skills. They all have dancing. You know, we have choreographers. We have people that can do things that are really special, tumbling, acrobatics. So again, it's just a different thing than baseball in the sense, like, Alex, like, as a player, you know, I do think there's a world where at some point a guy's going to do a trick play like we do, and the people are going to go nuts. I think it's going to happen. I think, you know, if they miss it, they're in trouble because I know what would happen. The coaches and everyone else, and they get more criticism than ever. But when a guy does a backflip catch or catches, I mean, we had a guy do a bare hand backflip catch, D.R. Meadows, in a game at a major league stadium. It's unbelievable. I mean, now Jackie Bradley's catching balls running behind his back like this. It's fun to watch. And so, you know, the things that don't work, you know, are every day we have promotions that we just test things, and it's just a silly promotion, you know, whether it's the living pinata or whether it's a, you know, messy baby, or we did a soulmate promotion with people singing on their wife's feet in souls. It was just weird. It just didn't work. Like, there's things, love at first bite with people eating hot dogs like Lady and the Tramp, and then they end up making out. It was just weird to watch.
0: I think some of the best moments that we have, and in my experience, almost 25 years in the big league, there's some of the great strikeout calls by the umpires because they're great. They have some great personalities and they all have their own particular style. But when a guy is super emphatic and strikes somebody out, those are big moments. But I can see a moment where Naked Gun type, where you get a strike three, you play Michael Jackson music and they start doing the moonwalk. And you almost, those kind of things would be awesome.
1: So actually, you haven't seen it. We have a dancing umpire that's got hundreds of thousands of followers. He can twerk like no one should ever twerk. I mean, he'll be cleaning the plate and then he'll start just like full on the ground, like doing some weird gyrations while he's cleaning the plate. And he's built hundreds of thousands of followers. And then we have a ninja umpire who does every call at first base by doing a full like tuck, somersault, jump, flip. I can't even name the things he's doing. And then he calls the outs. And so the framework, again, we look at every potential boring part of the game. Why do the umpires have to be boring? You know, we were in Texas this past week and we dressed them up as Dallas Cowboy cheerleaders and they did the Thunderstruck kick when they came out. You have to not take yourself too seriously. Literally, the owner of all this wears a yellow tuxedo. All right. It's about fun. Then everyone's open to experimenting. And yes, the umpires are great. We look at bat boys, how you make bat boys more exciting. Water boys, we look at every moment in the around the ballpark to make it more fun. And that's where we have a lot of opportunity to come up with creative ideas.
2: You know, a lot of business people listening to this, they're like, well, I want to experiment more. I want to do this. Like, what are the processes that you essentially set up in order to sort of ensure that the best ideas, you know, get tried out, that everybody feels like they can bring this to the table? How do you build an organization that really does this and like get nitty gritty with us on this?
1: So to give you an example, we did not have processes at first. We said, well, what if the pitcher does a dance before he throws? Let's check. Ooh, this works. All right, let's develop a 3-2-2. Third inning, second batter, second pitch, a brand new dance, brand new choreography. All right, now we're doing that every game. So we followed Saturday Night Live, to give you an example. I said, if you look at the companies out there that have sustained creativity for many, many years, it's less than a handful. And so, all right, what's the most comparable to us? Saturday Night Live. Every Saturday night, they're doing a brand new show. So how do they do it? Great documentary. Our whole creative team watched it Monday. They do a whole pitch session. They share all the ideas. Tuesday, they start writing. Wednesday, they have a table read. Thursday, Friday, they start doing rehearsals. Then they do a rehearsal in front of a live crowd at 8 o'clock. They see how it goes. Then at 11:30, they do the best of the best. That's what we do. Tuesday's our creative day. All day today, we've been doing OTT sessions. 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We go through the best.
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2: Hey there, you're listening to The Deal with Alex Rodriguez and Jason Kelly on Bloomberg Radio. I'm Jason Kelly, and today you're hearing a section from our conversation with Jesse Cole, the creator of the Savannah Bananas.
22: Jess, as I'm hearing you talk, I guess my question is, Savannah is in Georgia. Let's talk about Jason's home team, the Atlanta Braves, who are one of the best-run franchises in sports. Iconic fan base, historic franchise, on the field, A+, and they have a great history. And they also have a great business that generate a tremendous amount of revenue through the team co and through the real estate co, which what they built there is really incredible. If you own that team today with your wife, how do you make that? Usually you go from good to great. How do you make it from great to elite?
1: It's hard for me to answer that question because I would never own it. And here's, I will never, Emily and I own 100% of this team. We have shareholders, investors that reach out to us regularly. And the answer is always no. Because what they want is they would like to have control and they want a return of investment. What Walt Disney learned better than anyone else, you got to control. You got to control everything if you want to have a great experience. Shareholders, investors would come to us and say, you need to charge the ticket price that you could get, which is $200-$300. You shouldn't just keep everything at $40, $50, and $60. You should have ticket fees. You should not pay your fans' taxes, which you pay all your fans' taxes. A $30 shirt is $30. You should have tons of sponsorship. No, we eliminated all of our ads at our stadium. No, you should go for the maximum TV rights. No, we keep all of our games free on YouTube. They would say all of this. And so when you look at a major league team like the Braves, they do a tremendous job. You know, they've been with Liberty Media where they have to release all their numbers. They have a spinoff now. They got to release everything and they got to respond to shareholders on why are they doing everything. The only person that I worked for and Emily works for and our entire staff works for is the fan. And every day we got to fight for the fan to create a better experience for them. And that includes doing things that don't make sense financially. So I can't even go into a conversation of owning a major league team. I have no interest, zero, because everyone that's involved with that is talking about how do you drive more revenue? How do you drive more sales? How do you drive more wins? For me, it's how do you create a better experience to drive more fans? That is everything. That drives it all for us. So I would never own a team because of responding to shareholders.
22: Unless you own 100% of the Braves.
1: Yeah, you own 100%, but you also have that players union, the commissioner. We own the league. We own everything. And so it's like,
2: yeah,
1: that's the difference. You still have to work for someone. We just work for the fans.
22: Good point.
2: And so is that the plan forever then, Jesse? Like asking the natural follow-up. I mean, it's like, where does this go from here? I know people are knocking on your door.
1: Yeah.
2: I know that a big media, whether it's media companies, whether it's other sports leagues, whether it's just billionaire investors who love what you're doing, like what's the 5, 10, 20, 50-year plan for this company?
1: 5 years ago, we just started Banana Ball. So I could never expect we'd be front of 3.4 million fans with over 4 million people on the wait list. So, and playing football stadiums in front of 100,000 fans. That's crazy. I mean, we sold out a cruise ship last month. And so the long goal, the long game for us is, I believe we're going to create 1 billion fans. And it happens one fan at a time. We're getting a lot of interest and excitement about the youth Banana Ball and bringing the walk-ups, the trick plays, the fun, the dancing, all that. A ton of interest I'm hearing from all over the country. We started doing that. We had a tournament with fans from 48 states, kids from 48 states come in. That sold out immediately. So we'll dabble in that, and then we'll do some international. We might create a Banana Land experience in the future where, the first ever sports and entertainment world where people can, you know, meet the characters, music, live, everything. And so there's a big picture that we're going to.
2: And so tell us about your audience, Jesse. I mean, I had an interesting experience with my 8-year-old daughter. We're going on vacation in a few weeks and we're flying into Savannah. And she was asking me, she's like, are we flying into it? We're going to South Carolina. And she said, are we flying to Atlanta? And I said, no, we're flying to Savannah. And she goes, Savannah Bananas? I mean, just like that. So that's like her, you know, And I said, wait, how did you know about, did you hear me talking about Savannah Banana? She's like, no, we watched on TV last summer and, you know, remember, and they were doing all the crazy stuff. If you're reaching Alice Kelly, like who's, you know, much more interested in K-pop Demon Hunters, yeah, although she does dabble in baseball, as Alex knows. Tell us about the demos, because I know it's something that Alex thinks about when it comes to baseball all the time. Who is the audience here?
1: Well, one of the main things, and I'm glad you said that. I mean, attention beats marketing 1,000% of the time. So we spend all our time thinking on ways to create attention and get people. So whether you're 2 or 82 years old, we're thinking about that. And so, yeah, I mean, this past year, you think about how it's grown. I mean, we sold 1.9 million merchandise items just this past year. And now we have two more teams, and that's going to probably close to double this year. And so when you look at how we're getting out and what our demographic is, it is people that want to come and have fun. When we look at our YouTube, which again, every game is for free. And again, we have non-exclusive deals with ESPN and TNT and CW. Every game's free. So we're having a wide range of audience, but young female, we do very well in the young female, 18 to 34, you know, a little bit affluent is what we're seeing. But you know, I mean, I don't try to target a certain demographic. I'm trying to just create something that we would love. And we're finding out that our fans of all ages are loving it.
2: And so when it comes to the media side, you mentioned non-exclusive deals. Like, how do those negotiations go if you want to keep it free on YouTube?
1: Sure. I mean, we're leaving millions of dollars on the table. I mean, millions. And there's some of the biggest networks in the country that said, yeah, we just can't do it. And we also had some in the past that said they never done it, and now they do it. And so it's, yeah, again, the goal is how do you keep things for free for fans? And then also, how can you get a wider demographic? I mean, on ESPN last year, we averaged over 500,000 viewers, and we were an exhibition league then. We weren't even a league last year. We had games that were getting over a million people watching. And again, just an exhibition back then. And now we're seeing even our reruns last year, we're getting 700,000 people watching on ESPN, plus our YouTube audience. So it's hitting a different demographic than actual just sports fans. But now when you have Jackie Bradley Jr. and a lot of these guys that are AA, AAA, they're throwing 94, 95 miles an hour to play. It's also people show up, and that's the biggest surprise. They're like, these guys can actually play. They're shocked. This isn't, you know, and so again, I'm not focused on the baseball audience. I'm focused on the young audience, the people that want to have fun, but it just happens to age up to grandparents as well.
2: And so when you think about the sort of the next turn of this, what's getting in your way? You know, what are the things that, I mean, I hate the, like, what keeps you up at night? First of all, I'm pretty sure you don't sleep. So I think that's irrelevant. But you know, what are the threats to this business? You know, is it, do people just sort of fall out of love with it? Like, what do you worry about?
1: Yeah. So that question, what keeps you up at night? And I think the better question is what gets you up in the morning? And I get up every morning at 4 or 5 o'clock. You see this guy's right here every day. This is my idea book. And so I've been doing this for 8 years. I write down 10 plus ideas. Our whole team's writing down ideas. And so the biggest thing, it's a fad. It'll be gone in 15 minutes. I use that. That's a little chip on my shoulder. You know, every day if it's a fad, okay, well, wait till we do this new thing. And so as soon as we become comfortable with doing things that are fine or doing things that are just okay, when we're not plussing the experience, we're not pushing into unknowns that we've never done before, like testing cruise ships or football stadiums, or just in the next year, people will hear about where we're going to play and the ideas of that. That doing the things that no one's ever done before, that's what keeps pushing it. Dana White's a great example. I mean, think of things from the Sphere to the White House. He's pushing the envelope on what he could do. I have so much respect and admiration for someone like that in WWE that changes the storylines and challenges it. I think that's what keeps me going. And I'm going to do things that we will have big failures. The more things that we try, we need to have bigger failures. And so we're going to have multi-million failures. We had a $6 million failure last year. We're going to have bigger ones as we go. That excites me in a weird way because that means we're pushing the envelope on what can be done.
2: What was the $6 million failure?
1: We have a lottery list. You have to join the lottery. You have to win the lottery to get tickets. We had a 4,000 ticket opportunity in Savannah. You know, our team by mistake sent it out to 44,000 people. And so they all got excited to buy tickets. And then I'm flying and I'm getting all these messages, people freaking out. So we immediately sent an apology. And then we said, we will take care of you as well for any other game. And so that cost over $6 million. And then what's crazy is that we realized some of those people that were coming, we get like a 90% plus redemption on our tickets. They weren't showing up, some of them, because there was free tickets. So then we were buying them back, even though they never paid for them. We were paying people to then get their tickets back so then we could get them to fans. And that cost us over $6 million. But that's the epitome of fans first. We're focused on long-term fans over short-term profits. And we will always do that.
22: you are an enormous key man, you and key woman on this deal. And when you think about legacy and you think about building this business for the greater good of 1 billion fans, you still have to have an exit plan. What is the exit? Is it, do you go public like the Braves and the New York Knicks? Sell to a big private equity group? Do you sell to your children? Maybe take, talk to us a little bit about that. How much time have you thought about this?
1: I don't think about exit plan. I think about how do we get better every single day? How do we create something people have never seen before? How do we create more fans? If it gets to a point, if I had to think about it, no interest in going public, no interest in shareholders or other owners. It would have to be a family business.
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1: Had that memory, and that put me on my mindset of, hey, create fans. And when we sold out Fenway Park, 37,000 fans, everyone singing yellow, flashing their lights, me standing on the field, I got emotional saying, look at what we did. And my dad, I was able to take him out there, play catch. My son, it is a moment that you can never replicate.
7: Fenway Park, polar opposite to me. Perfect. I actually love Fenway Park. Here's my question. Best rivalry in the Bananas?
1: Oh, it's Bananas Party Animals. So that started. So the Party Animals right now have more followers than every Major League Baseball team on TikTok. They're selling out Major League stadiums. So they have three Major League stadiums already sold out completely. The Bananas aren't even playing them. And so the Party Animals have grown a fan base that's unbelievable. And they started with the Bananas. They won the championship in 2023. They beat them this past year. They play each other. They're playing each other at Superdome. 140,000 fans. That's the biggest rivalry.
2: All right. What's your favorite Bananas dance so far?
1: Jeez. We do new ones every night. But the one tradition, I think it's very important for people to have traditions and ones that really stand. And our banana ball tradition is Hey Baby. And you'll see videos of 50, 60, 70,000 people going, hey, hey, baby. Ooh. And just seeing the whole stadium, whether you're 2 or 82, everyone doing it. We do it every single night before the game, middle of the game. And then when we're signing autographs till the end of the night, we do one last one with maybe 400 people still left hours after. That's our tradition. Love that dance.
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5: And I'm Ed Kalenge in the Bloomberg Newsroom. Here are some of the stories we're watching. Jonathan Levin is a columnist for Bloomberg Opinion and focuses on U.S. markets and economics. He says President Trump's tariff tirade is not temporary. American consumers could be dealing with the repercussions for years.
6: There's a sense that tariff pass-through is over. It's no longer an inflation story. But I think if you look deep into the consumer basket in the United States, you see that we're still living with many of the ramifications of the decisions that were made in 2025.
5: Jonathan Levin on Bloomberg this week, and a scrap with Canada, one of the top sources of U.S. imports, threatens to fuel voters' concerns with high prices and could cloud the path for the Federal Reserve to bring down borrowing costs. President Trump says he did not direct Treasury Secretary Scott Bessent to intervene in the bond market this week after hitting multi-year highs.
8: Now, he's a very capable man. He wanted to do it. He's very good at it. He has a good touch. Very good natural touch for the bonds and interest, and he did that, yeah.
5: Bessent's announcement briefly cooled spiking long-term Treasury yields this week, but relief didn't last long. The Trump administration's bids to roll back federal environmental protections have been losing more than winning in court. Bloomberg's Nathan Hager has more from Washington.
9: Over the past 3 months, federal courts have decided against the Environmental Protection Agency in more than half of cases where it's tried to roll back Biden-era clean air policies or revoke billions of dollars in climate grants. An EPA spokesman says the agency is looking to appeal some of the cases it's lost or already has, but lawyers who have challenged the agency say the tide feels like it's shifting on environmental.
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18: 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I'm Sarah Holder, and today on the show, we're talking about New York City Council's attempt to take on Amazon's delivery driver model.
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18: New York City Mayor Zoran Mamdani ran for office on a promise to take on powerful companies that he says exploit workers and avoid accountability. His latest focus is Amazon.
19: It looks like an Amazon delivery.
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18: Amazon relies on a network of thousands of drivers around the city to get its packages delivered on time. Those drivers are employed by third-party contractors, not by Amazon itself.
20: Amazon tells these subcontractors where to drive,
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18: Mamdani says Amazon should hire them.
19: This is why I'm proud to support the Delivery Protection Act.
18: The Delivery Protection Act was introduced in New York City Council last year, and last week, the mayor announced his support. The bill would establish a licensing system for last-mile facilities, which are the final sorting and distribution sites before packages get to customers. would also make companies like Amazon responsible for employing workers at those facilities, the workers who do the delivering. Amazon has come out against the bill, and it's poured $5 million into a campaign to defeat it. In response to Bloomberg's reporting, a spokesperson said the bill is, quote, forcing us to consider relocating delivery operations outside of the city, unquote. Something the spokesperson said could lead to slower and more expensive delivery service. They said Amazon is trying to work, quote, collaboratively with the city council, unquote, to prevent that outcome. This fight over worker classification has been a long time coming.
0: This is part of a larger phenomenon. I call it the who's the boss problem in the U.S. economy.
18: Josh Idelson is a senior reporter at Bloomberg covering labor and work.
0: You have many workers who are core to a company's brand. Drivers for Uber, coders for Google, cashiers for McDonald's, who are generating a lot of profit for a company and following rules set by that company, but on paper are not considered by that company to be their employees.
13: It's been this legally murky area for decades that companies have just been able to kind of swim in.
18: Bloomberg e-commerce reporter Spencer Soper says if the Delivery Protection Act passes, it could make things a lot less murky, at least in New York. But the implications could reach much further.
13: It obliterates this delivery service partner model that they've built nationally, internationally, actually. It obliterates it in New York. And so that's why Amazon is so worried about this, because they do see it as this test case.
18: Holder, and this is The Big Take from Bloomberg News. Today on the show, New York City Council takes on Amazon's delivery driver model and tries to answer that crucial question, who's the boss?
0: Amazon has an army of hundreds of thousands of drivers delivering millions of packages who are on paper employed not by Amazon, but by what Amazon calls delivery service partners. Much, much smaller businesses who Amazon contracts with to manage these drivers.
18: Bloomberg's Josh Idelson says these drivers have similar concerns as gig workers like Uber drivers, but they're classified differently.
0: Often when people talk about gig workers, they're talking about workers who are classified by the company they're working for as independent contractors, 1099, people who are no one else's employee on paper. Subcontracted workers like fast food cashiers or content moderators for some tech companies or these delivery drivers, often they are classified as W-2 employees, meaning they have to be paid minimum wage and so on, but employees of somebody that most Americans have never heard of. In both cases, you have a big, famous, powerful company that says it is not the employer of a group of workers.
18: And Spencer, why does the company use this model? What are the benefits for Amazon?
13: If you look at what the benefits of this model can be, it does separate the type of benefits workers can get. So if Amazon were employing all of these drivers directly, it would have to offer them the same health and medical benefits as like employees on Amazon's payroll. The way they do this now, it's up to those smaller companies to decide what kind of benefits to offer. And you can see some disparity in the benefits level. It also comes down to liability. There's so many other things that you pay into for having employees, things like workers' compensation insurance, unemployment insurance, the insurance on the vehicles. And so all of these things through a subcontracted model, it puts Amazon at arm's length. It's not a nice clean break. They're not completely removed from it, but it definitely blurs the situation when bad things happen, like someone gets into a car accident, someone slips and hurts themselves, someone gets bit by a dog. These are all things that can regularly happen in the course of home delivery, and it just muddies the waters a bit when it comes time to say, okay, who's responsible?
18: What does the company say about why it works with these delivery service partners and doesn't hire its drivers directly?
0: Amazon says that they believe small businesses in local communities know best and that those businesses are managing their own business.
18: Josh, you wrote about a recent effort to get Amazon to recognize a group of its subcontracted drivers as direct employees. Tell us about that effort.
0: A couple years ago in Palmdale, California, a group of drivers signed up to unionize with the Teamsters. And what was particularly unusual about this situation is the business owner, Jonathan Irvin, owner of Battle Tested Strategies, did not fight the workers' effort to unionize and agreed to recognize the union and negotiate. The union argued that Amazon was a joint employer along with BTS, and that because Amazon, they said, was a joint employer, Amazon was also obligated to negotiate when these workers chose to unionize. When the business owner agreed to recognize the union, Amazon had already said that it was shutting off the contract with BTS. And from Amazon's perspective, this business owner and the Teamsters were trying to foist collective bargaining onto Amazon. From the union's perspective and the perspective of workers that I talked to, Amazon had so much control over the operations that it was really the boss of these workers. And when the majority of them chose to unionize, it was on Amazon to negotiate about the terms. And the workers brought a case to the U.S. National Labor Relations Board, arguing that Amazon really was also legally their boss, a so-called joint employer, and therefore that Amazon had violated the law by refusing to negotiate with them.
18: So the workers brought their case to the NLRB. Why was this legal challenge so significant?
0: This was a potential pivotal test case about whether judge and agency members, the members of the National Labor Relations Board, would rule Amazon to be the boss of a group of these subcontracted delivery drivers. There was a hope from labor organizers that this case in California would establish a significant precedent. That case, when Joe Biden was president, reached the point of the government issuing a complaint against Amazon, alleging that Amazon was the boss of these workers. And it was proceeding even in the first year of the second Trump administration. There was a trial underway, and the proceedings came to a halt mid-trial after a former attorney for Amazon became the general counsel of the National Labor Relations Board under President Trump.
18: So what ended up happening with this case after Trump installed this new general counsel at the NLRB?
0: The general counsel's office reached a settlement in which Amazon was not deemed the joint employer of these workers, and the issue was diffused. What we did get out of this case is thousands of pages of internal company documents that shed new light on how Amazon governs not only what drivers deliver, but when they...
1: 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Context changes everything.
0: What they post on social media and the documents in that case, from the perspective of some of the drivers and advocates, strengthen the argument that this is another example of a company wanting to have its cake and offload the calories and the cleanup of the crumbs to somebody else.
18: And what did Amazon say when you presented your reporting drawn from these documents that gave you new insights into the level of control Amazon appears to have over the people it calls its subcontractors?
0: Amazon says that some of the assignments it makes are suggestions and not mandates. Amazon says that delivery service partners run their own business independently and that it has the delivery service partner program because local businesses know best how to operate successfully in their communities.
18: And how did the Teamsters Union respond to this NLRB settlement? What has the next course of action been for them?
0: The Teamsters have continued to fight this settlement. They have pointed out that the general counsel of the NLRB formerly was an outside attorney for Amazon. There's been congressional inquiry into her decision not to recuse herself in this case. The Teamsters Union, they say, drivers at dozens of these so-called delivery service partners have signed up to organize with the Teamsters. The union has also been pushing at the city level for legislation to force companies like Amazon to directly employ drivers.
18: And Spencer, how did this case and the outcome from this case pave the way for this effort we're seeing in New York City?
13: With the NLRB and the union question, there was all of this anticipation, like finally we'll get some clarity about whether Amazon is the boss, but there was no clarity. And so what we're seeing in New York is a recognition about how murky this is, how there's really no traction on anything at the federal level to clarify it. And so as you have a city council and mayor stepping in and saying, you know what, we're going to tidy this up.
18: Big Take Podcast on Bloomberg Radio. I'm Sarah Holder, and I spoke with Josh Idelson and Spencer Soper about New York City Council's attempt to take on Amazon's delivery driver model. You can hear the rest of the episode on The Big Take, wherever you get your podcasts.
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2: This is a Bloomberg Money Minute. 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
2: Pumpkin spice latte, or PSL, now being served up at Dunkin', Panera, Krispy Kreme, and other chains. And this Tuesday, you can get it at the one that started it all.
22: Starbucks, you know, has been doing this for 23 years. They're the OG of pumpkin spice latte.
2: That's Pat Kobe, senior editor at Restaurant Business, who says there's a good reason Starbucks makes a big deal about PSL's return.
22: I mean, it does an enormous amount of business to the chain. Supposedly, PSL alone generates $500 million.
2: So how long will those drinks be around? Not too long.
22: Usually they lead into the Christmas drinks starting in November. And so, you know, that's when peppermint mocha comes out and gingerbread lattes.
2: So if you like PSL, act fast. 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
29: And I'm Ed Kalenge in the Bloomberg Newsroom. Here are some of the stories we're watching. Canadian Prime Minister Mark Carney says retaliatory tariffs on U.S. goods will take effect on September 8th after Canada got hit with 50% tariffs on billions of dollars of goods. Carney called it a bad deal.
30: For over a year, Canada has worked intensively and in good faith with the United States to negotiate a new comprehensive trade deal. We've been pragmatic, patient, and persistent. We pursued every opportunity to reach an agreement that protects Canadian workers and their families, that strengthens our economy, and that respects Canadian sovereignty.
29: Trump administration officials have promised to present the president with options to escalate. Today's trade news with Canada caps a chaotic week for the U.S. economy, including Treasury Secretary Scott Bessent's plan to more than double bond buybacks to help reduce long-term borrowing costs. Barry Ritholtz is host of the Bloomberg's Masters in Business podcast.
31: All of the mayhem around tariffs on, tariffs off, what country can send stuff without tariffs, what can, has very much interfered with the normal flow of goods. And so that's making inflation all the more stickier, to say nothing about energy prices and the war. So the question becomes, what can the government, what can the central bank do about it?
29: Barry Ritholtz on Bloomberg This Week. And yields have been rising over concerns about the national debt, inflation, and a flood of debt from tech companies investing heavily in AI. The Trump administration is trying to drive prices at the gas pump lower ahead of November's elections. Bloomberg's Tom Busby has more.
2: The White House authorizing earlier than normal sales of wintertime gasoline blends, which usually happened in mid-September. They're a little cheaper to refine than summertime blends made to withstand extremely high temperatures. Now, this could help lower prices at the gas pump, at least in the short term. Starting September 1st, this waiver allows the sale of gasoline blended with 10% corn-based ethanol, which evaporates a little faster than the typical summertime fuel. Tom Busby, Bloomberg Radio.
29: 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I'm Ed Kalenge, and this is Bloomberg.
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0: That means somebody is taking a haircut along the way. As a CEO, how do you make sure that you don't get caught out in that?
1: Well, basically, if I'm now, let's go back to my IBM story here, how we would be more conservative on the aggressive case. These, you have to admit, I think the cases are the optimistic, all thing goes well. Because, I mean, we used to say all trees don't grow to heaven. So you have to have a downside case to go. We called it a plan B, quite honestly. So you'd have your plan A. You would drive to the plan A, which is the high optimistic case. But you had a plan B that if you had to correct quickly, you could adjust. And I would say probably 6 out of 10 times we were adjusting before that cycle was over. Because, again, it's very difficult to predict. Think about if you're dealing with just a flat-out demand statement. I mean, who can call it? They can't call supply chain demand for a year or two from now, much less 8 to 10, where you're making these assumptions.
0: In the Perez work, she also talks about a financialization of these things, where the financial markets really kick in now. And
1: yes.
0: We're seeing that to some extent now. There are some reports about off-balance sheet financing. Do we have our arms around exactly how much these companies are investing?
1: There's no transparency, as you probably know, in the off-balance sheet estimates. And the companies, at this point in time, given where the projects are, don't have a requirement to disclose. So you have a bunch of factors there where people are being estimated. But if you're a financial analyst in this space and you're trying to figure out the true liability or the true debt that you have relative to the company's debt capacity, it's very, very difficult.
0: As people are projecting returns, future returns, which are speculative necessarily, it's a new technology, there's another factor that appears to be coming into play, and that's China, with
1: yes.
0: a different approach to their models and a less expensive one, which could constrain those returns, could it not?
1: Yeah, well, there's an alternative today. It's called open source. I mean, we did a program together on open source that happened to be with Linux in the operating system and then applications that were built on top of that. Well, the Chinese are arguing with DeepSeek and those sorts of things, and the latest ones have just come out, that there's no reason why they can't have this open source capability available, and it doesn't require, their models don't require the same capacity as the U.S. models, the proprietary models, either the GPU capacity, so they have an alternative that's less cost, and that's what they're deploying. My point of view is that if I was China, not the United States, because the U.S. would not like this, if I was China, I would just go take the rest of the world, let the U.S. have a sanction, say you can't come in, you can't sell in my market. Fine, but that today is probably less than 20-25% of the market. So go get the 75. And if you look at what's going on in Asia, that's where they're going. And they're going to take their model, which is the old industrial model, they'll build a massive scale, low cost, high quality, which people say couldn't be high quality, take it to market, and then we know what happened everywhere else, and they're running the same play here.
0: Coming up, it's time to stop speculating and start looking at the data. Torsten Slok of Apollo takes us through his study of what the actual use of AI means for the workforce.
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0: This is a story of puts and takes. Until recently, most of the talk about the effect of AI on employees has been based on theory. But now we are starting to get some data. Torsten Slok is chief economist for Apollo and recently co-authored a paper analyzing those data for hundreds of occupations. And though it is early going, the initial results indicate that those most affected feel it in the size of their paycheck rather than whether they get to keep their job.
1: It is now possible to look at what happened before ChatGPT came along and what happened after ChatGPT came along. And what we did was that we categorized the employment and wage numbers into occupations and asked what occupations were exposed a lot to AI and what occupations are exposed less to AI. And then we looked at, as a natural experiment, what happened before ChatGPT came along and what happened after ChatGPT came along. So when you look at the 300 different occupations that we looked at in terms of AI exposure, the conclusion is, at least where we sit right now, that those occupations that are highly exposed to AI, they are seeing weaker wage growth, but the employment effect on everyone is insignificant.
0: What surprised you about the results that you might not have expected going in?
1: Well, the debate around AI in the labor market for now some time has been about labor displacement. In other words, there's a lot of worries about that when AI comes along, then work processes are going to get automated, and therefore a lot of workers are going to lose their jobs. What we found was that that effect is not quite here yet. Instead, let's also not forget that when AI, of course, becomes more easily available as a tool, now it's also easier to open a new business. So if you look at the weekly data from the Census for Business Formation, you are at the moment seeing business creation in the U.S. is at the highest level ever in U.S. history. So on the scale, you have on the one hand an automation and replacement effect that's certainly saying that the labor market should get worse. But on the other hand, so far, the dominating effect has been that there is also a much more dynamic economy where people can now invent ideas, use agents, use loops, graphs to come up with ideas, and as a result, create more businesses that ultimately likely will also create some more employment.
0: In talking about the labor market getting worse, as I understand your study, it said it gets worse more on the wage growth than it does actually in people losing jobs, but it's not evenly distributed.
1: Yeah, there are some occupations that are more negatively impacted. We chose, and this was somewhat randomly, to categorize the buckets of occupations into those occupations that are more than half exposed to AI and those that are less than half exposed to AI. In other words, try to cut the sample into different categories of who is it that has high exposure, who is it that has low exposure, again, by this actual user's data. And that does show you that those who have higher exposure generally saw lower wage growth. So in other words, you can begin to worry about that maybe AI, because it is replacing knowledge workers, is going to create some downward pressure on wage growth. So far, not on employment, but it's going to create some downward pressure on wage growth.
0: You say in your report that it's still early days, that the effects may grow over time. Do you have any sense where we are in that process and how those effects may grow?
1: We don't quite know at this point because the market is trying to figure out the answer to that question literally every day, namely, how quick is the AI payoff going to come? At the moment, enterprises are investing a lot of money in AI, but when you look at the actual margins for the S&P 493, meaning not the Magnificent Seven, margins have not gone up yet. Most people, including me, expect that we should begin to see some improvements in margins over the next several quarters, but at this point, it is still very early days where businesses are trying, like an S-curve, to figure out, well, now we have a new technology, now we're trying to figure out how to use that technology, and once we then have a way to use that technology, we would like to see another step higher in the S. And the implication, of course, is that those industries that will be able to implement and adopt AI will, of course, be the next winners as this technology continues to develop.
0: Based on what you've seen so far, including this study, what does it say for economic policy? What should people in Washington be focused on right now?
1: Well, the challenge in policymaking at the moment is that we just don't know which scenario we're looking at. Let's say the unemployment rate goes to like 10-15% because people lose their jobs. Then, of course, economic policy should be focused on that problem. If, on the other hand, that the dominating effect here becomes that business creation is creating so many more jobs and therefore the unemployment rate, which is the consensus expectation, would actually be going down, well, in that case, policymaking does not need to worry about displacement of workers. Then they should instead maybe worry about the economy overheating and another set of economic tools from policymaking will be needed. So that's why the problem where we sit right now here in 2026 is we just don't know whether the scenario at this point is one where the labor market is going to get a lot weaker or it's going to get a lot hotter. And for that reason, therefore, the best thing for policymakers at this point is just literally like the market to wait and see.
0: Are you as optimistic about AI at the end of this study as you were at the beginning?
1: I'm very optimistic about AI because I do think that the effect of creating a more dynamic economy, many more opening up new businesses in consulting, in finance, in legal services, and those new businesses will compete with the incumbents, and that will continue to put more and more competitive pressure on the economy. And that's something that we should all be very interested in because that creates more jobs, that creates more businesses, and ultimately as a result of that, I truly believe that AI is a miracle drug that will both create higher productivity and also create higher employment. So I'm very optimistic on what AI will bring to the U.S. and the global economy.
0: Whether AI eventually spells riches or ruin for workers, the numbers so far tell only part of the story. Inside companies, executives are already deciding which jobs can be automated, which workers can be retrained, and how best to allocate labor costs. Diane Gerson is a senior advisor at Boston Consulting Group. And she confronted those choices when she was head of human resources at IBM.
3: For certain jobs where there's high attrition, those are the jobs that are being automated, the first with AI, those jobs are being replaced at a lower rate. The demand for those jobs is lower, and it's your classic demand supply. So people are taking jobs at lower rates in those job categories, customer service being an example, or business services. Those are the types of jobs where you need fewer of them because the work can be done by fewer people faster. So to the extent that they are being hired, yes, they may be hired at a lower rate, but I don't see companies cutting pay. The only area that I would see this happening is in areas where you have contractors, right? So what you're seeing is there's a lot of data available. There are data brokers that can tell, hospitals that are hiring traveling nurses, which of the traveling nurses have, you know, low credit scores or credit problems. And so they can offer a lower wage and know they'll get it. Or ride hailing services, if there's a driver who previously took a ride at a lower rate, they'll keep being offered that lower rate. So I think those are spot wages as opposed to employees, and you're going to see that happening faster.
0: When you talk about categories that have, for example, high attrition, things like customer service, and in general, and I understand this is a rough correlation, does that tend to correlate with lower income, lower salaried?
3: Yes. Oh, absolutely. Yeah.
0: So it's plausible that AI would affect first the lower paid employees before it gets to the upper levels.
3: Let's take legal. There's the paralegals that are going to go first, right? Because so much of the paralegal work can now be done by, one of the AI firms, Harvey or whatever. And so to the extent that a law firm says, oh, but we want these paralegals to be overseeing the AI, then their jobs will change somewhat. Or we'd like to train them to become, some junior level of lawyer that never existed before. Because that kind of work, we never really could accomplish with our junior lawyers. So there's a variety of different things going on. But yes, it's starting at the bottom with the more repetitive tasks, the analytical tasks, the known models. Of course, the big question is, as it moves up the stack, and it's already moving up the stack, particularly in tech, how are you going to train the senior people? Because if it's gobbling up the jobs below, the pipeline is lost. And so I'm seeing a lot of really thoughtful work being given to that by companies because they want to preserve their judgment capability. They want to preserve their leadership capability and their highest levels of expertise. And so you've got to develop them through some set of jobs.
0: The projections right now, and you need them to justify the investments that's being made, is this AI is going to increase productivity substantially. If that, in fact, delivers on the promise, what does that mean for the workforce?
3: Some companies are thinking broadly and saying, productivity actually isn't going to increase our valuation that much. Just doing things faster and cheaper doesn't mean you're going to, have the highest valuations. But if we could create new products, if we can create new opportunities, if we can do breakthrough innovation, then, you know, then we'll have a higher valuation because we'll have growth, right? So I think those companies are saying, what can we now do with AI that's going to elevate our capability as opposed to just making us more productive and faster?
4: A motivated workforce is essential and was part of your central responsibility at IBM. As you look at AI, assume you had your old job back, how would you use this to motivate the workforce? Because it could cut either way. It could demoralize people, really change the culture in a negative way, or I guess conceivably could motivate people. How would you use it?
3: Well, I think some companies have done this really well. And I'll
5: auto accidents can be calm. Principal Office, San Antonio.
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3: Augment what you do, and that's where we're going to get our productivity, because you'll be able to spend time on different things. A great example is, you know, the radiologists, which everyone thought was going to go away. Actually, their wages have gone up faster, 42% faster than software engineers since 2021, even though AI can read the images. Why? Because they have more time to talk to the patient, to learn more about what's happening, to interpret things that from their knowledge and experience. So, you know, so people can operate at the top of their license instead of doing the more menial parts of their jobs. That's a win, if indeed you can create more value. So you're seeing kind of bigger thinking going on in some companies, but some of them are just, as I said, pressing the easy button and going for the, you know, going for the layoff.
4: Coming up, saving the southwestern U.S. from drying up. We look at the rationing plan developed by the U.S. government to save the Colorado River, which is responsible for supporting $1.4 trillion of the U.S. economy.
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35: And I'm Ed Kalenge in the Bloomberg Newsroom. Here are some of the stories we're watching. Canadian Prime Minister Mark Carney says retaliatory tariffs on U.S. goods will take effect on September 8th after Canada got hit with 50% tariffs on billions of dollars of goods. Carney called it a bad deal.
36: For over a year, Canada has worked intensively and in good faith with the United States to negotiate a new comprehensive trade deal. We've been pragmatic, patient, and persistent. We pursued every opportunity to reach an agreement that protects Canadian workers and their families, that strengthens our economy, and that respects Canadian sovereignty.
35: Trump administration officials have promised to present the president with options to escalate. Today's trade news with Canada caps a chaotic week for the U.S. economy, including Treasury Secretary Scott Bessent's plan to more than double bond buybacks to help reduce long-term borrowing costs. Barry Ritholtz is host of the Bloomberg's Masters in Business podcast.
1: All of the mayhem around tariffs on, tariffs off, what country can send stuff without tariffs, what can, has very much interfered with the normal flow of goods. And so that's making inflation all the more stickier, to say nothing about energy prices and the war. So the question becomes, what can the government, what can the central bank do about it?
35: Barry Ritholtz on Bloomberg this week, and yields have been rising over concerns about the national debt, inflation, and a flood of debt from tech companies investing heavily in AI. The Trump administration is trying to drive prices at the gas pump lower ahead of November's elections. Bloomberg's Tom Busby has more.
7: The White House authorizing earlier than normal sales of wintertime gasoline blends, which usually happened in mid-September. They're a little cheaper to refine than summertime blends made to withstand extremely high temperatures. Now, this could help lower prices at the gas pump, at least in the short term. Starting September 1st, this waiver allows the sale of gasoline blended with 10% corn-based ethanol, which evaporates a little faster than the typical.
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24: This is a story about triage. The American Southwest, as we know it, was built on cheap, reliable water from the Colorado River. But for decades, the river has been shrinking, and this year, the fight over what's still left has come to a head. It's forcing a showdown over who cuts, who pays, and what life in the West costs when water is no longer a given. Bloomberg's Michael McKee has the story.
25: We know the situation on the river. It's the worst it's ever been.
26: Without water, there's no Imperial Valley.
27: We are indeed getting to be in a crisis situation.
28: This has been a very difficult year.
26: This is the Colorado River. And over 1,400 miles long, it provides water to 7 states across the Southwest. Starting in the Rocky Mountains, the river begins as snow, which melts and provides water to the Upper Basin, made up of Wyoming, Colorado, Utah, and New Mexico, and the Lower Basin, which includes California, Nevada, and Arizona. The water makes its way to kitchen sinks and front lawns, but also crops and businesses and reservoirs, which generate power for the cities in the western U.S.
27: Lake Powell is very close to what they call the power pool. And that means that once the reservoir is below that level, it can't push the water through the turbines to create power. That's going to affect power supply.
26: Jennifer Gimbel is a water policy scholar and former Bureau of Reclamation official. She says the river's legal framework was built in layers, beginning with a compact in 1922. But a lot has changed since then.
27: We have no safety net now. When all those other agreements were signed, there was still a decent amount of waters in the reservoir.
26: But no longer. This winter, the Rocky Mountains saw the lowest snowpack ever recorded, and less snow means less water downstream. Dan McAvoy is a climatologist at the Western Regional Climate Center, where he has been tracking snowpack levels across the West.
29: Why is snowpack so important?
30: Yeah, it's critical to pretty much all of the Western United States in terms of water supply, of course. So for many regions around the West, you know, anywhere from 50 to more than 70% of the surface water that's used for public consumption, agriculture, irrigation, all the surface water supply. Most of that comes from snowpack that accumulates in the winter season and then historically has slowly melted through the spring and summer. But that is changing, and we saw a big shift in how that occurred this year. This is a widespread event where we've seen some of the lowest snowpack on record going back 50 to 75 years or even longer. And so that's something that kind of developed throughout the course of the year. Then we had this really unusual March heat wave, and that triggered this really abrupt and really early melt, leading to this really catastrophic situation in terms of snowpack as a whole across the western U.S., and conditions are probably the worst in the Colorado River Basin right now.
26: That lack of snowpack is now showing up in the system's balance sheet. Lake Mead, which hit its lowest level since it was filled 90 years ago, and Lake Powell are the two biggest reservoirs in the country. Both of their water levels have been declining for decades. This year, some of the rules governing the river are expiring, and with the seven states unable to reach a long-term agreement, the federal government is stepping in to divide the waters.
27: So now we're down to the nitty-gritty. Who gets it and who doesn't? And you have governor's representatives, and they're concerned about their constituents. They're concerned about the economy. They're concerned about food security. But there's only so much in the river. And as they just couldn't come to an agreement. In the lower basin, the reclamation is called the Water Master. They control the contracts. In the upper basin, don't have a large federal reservoir, so we don't have a way to call for that water and have it delivered. It's just a natural process. So each state is in control of its natural resources.
26: The Bureau of Reclamation recently released plan covers the next 2 years, suggesting a 1.5 million acre foot water usage cut annually for the lower basin, with Arizona getting hit the hardest.
28: We think there are fundamental flaws with the final environmental impact statement, the FEIS. We believe it's not following the law. It has significant problems. What the United States has put on the table simply isn't workable for Arizona.
26: As the general manager for the Central Arizona Project, Brenda Berman oversees allocation of the Colorado River water to nearly 80% of the state's population.
28: The lower basin states, so Arizona, California, Nevada, what we've done is we've put forward a plan, and we did that before that document came out, and that plan is to create 2 years of stability on the river. These reductions that we're talking about, 760,000 acre feet for Arizona, is something that our communities have been preparing for. It's not something we think we can do every year, but it's something that we are prepared for in 27 and 28. You can't balance the entire smaller river on the shoulders of either CAP's customers or in Arizona, California, and Nevada. This is something that has to be shared by all seven states who share the river.
1: How do you negotiate something like this?
27: Everybody is in a corner because there just isn't enough river water. Farmers in California are probably feeling like, well, we got it better because we're what they call senior rights to Arizona. But California is still going to have to take some cuts also. Looking at the upper basin, we've been taking cuts every year during this drought.
26: That old legal order is not abstract. The Colorado River supports $1.4 trillion of economic activity every year and jobs for 16 million Americans.
8: I sell this crop by the ton, by the pound.
26: One of those Americans is Andrew Limegruber, whose farm in California's Imperial Valley has been run by his family for generations.
8: We are the big target on the river because we are such a large user of water, but we're also the highest in priority. The way it works in the West, the first person to use the water beneficially, first in line. We have a system of laws in place that would have dealt with this crisis before it got to this point. Unfortunately, you know, Arizona has only been pulling water off the Colorado River since the late 1980s. The CAP was only approved by Congress with Arizona agreeing that in times of shortage, they would be the first to be reduced and cut off. For the last two decades, Arizona's been taking their full entitlement, even though they didn't have the need for that water. We have strong standing water rights that have gone all the way to the Supreme Court. They've been adjudicated, they've been passed and processed. We have the law to stand on. If they can come in and take that away, that means there's no such thing as a property right in the United States.
26: The impact reaches far beyond the Southwest. In the winter, much of the food that feeds American families across the country comes from desert farming regions like the Imperial Valley.
8: Most of the population thinks that the food that they buy at the grocery store shows up in the back. They don't know that it comes from a source, that it's produced. A lot of hands and labor and blood, sweat and tears goes into producing all the bounty that we share in.
26: Are you able to use less water?
8: There are areas where there is efficiency that can be gained. It just costs money. Utilizing systems like drip, overhead sprinkler systems, automated flood systems, tail water return systems, all these different uses of technology, but they're very expensive and costly. Unfortunately, the least expensive way to get water off of farms has been fallowing. And fallowing, around here we call it the F word. It's extremely detrimental to our communities. Fallowing puts people out of work.
9: This was not a cheap installation, I would imagine.
8: No, this half-mile system that irrigates 180 acres was a $500,000 capital expenditure. To be sustainable, we also have to be economical and profitable as a business. The benefit, though, is with this system, I can produce more crop.
26: If the Imperial Valley shows the cost of cutting use, San Diego shows the cost of cutting new supply. With an abundance of water at its disposal from desalinization, the county's water authority plans to help ease pressure on Arizona and Nevada for a price. How does this agreement with the other states work?
25: First, we have to get all of the lawyers in the room, and we have to get them to agree.
10: We're looking to do things that have never been done before.
26: As the general manager of San Diego County's Water Authority, Dan Denham is overseeing the effort of turning water into a financial exchange.
11: So you'll send water to these states in exchange for them using less water from the Colorado?
25: We're going to exchange money for water. And that's the basic construct behind it. It's the construct behind what we've done with the farming community in the Imperial Valley. It's allowed the Imperial Valley to make investments on farm efficiency projects while maintaining their high...
12: 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Context changes everything.
25: So similarly, Arizona and Nevada get water, and for the Water Authority, we get inventory off of our books. Inventory off the books in the form of water means more flattening of rates out into the future. We can dampen the rate increases that have been really, really tough for us over the past 3 years.
11: Does it mean that those states will not have to cut back as much?
25: Yes.
26: Desalinization can create a new supply, but it can't put water back in the Colorado River. It shows what scarcity pricing looks like when the cheap supply is no longer enough.
25: This water at the desal plant, the most expensive, costs $3,500 a unit. Some of the other sources that we have are $50 a unit. Some are $800 a unit. Some are $600 a unit. Altogether, it's $1,400 a unit, and that's what makes this more affordable if it's just the only option you have.
27: Desalination is expensive, but quite honestly, we have not paid what our water is worth to us. And so we need to make that adjustment in our minds.
26: The next chapter of the Colorado River economy will be built around pricing scarcity, not abundance. It's clear that the basin region needs more than a temporary fix. States and the federal government need to work together to build a new operating system before Mother Nature forces one upon them.
8: It all comes down to dollars and cents and economics.
25: Hydrology is not going to wait for us. If there is a bad year next year on the river, the system will crash.
28: We have a responsibility to our national economy. We have put massive amounts of water out there. It is time for everyone who benefits this river to step up.
13: That does it for this edition of Bloomberg Wall Street Week. I'm David Westin. Stay with us. 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
3: This is a Bloomberg Money Minute. In workplaces all around the world, a fashion change is afoot, or a short.
4: In Tokyo, there's actually like a government mandate that municipal workers are allowed to wear shorts.
3: Chris Rosser, reporter with Bloomberg Pursuits.
4: Also on the runways at the menswear show in Milan and in Paris, there were a lot of shorts paired with blazers, suits, and jackets.
3: But here in the USA, support for wearing shorts to work is coming up short. This summer, Bloomberg conducted an unscientific survey of its terminal customers that found only 45% think shorts at the office are okay.
4: Now, some of these people said, it's okay if you work at a surf shop.
3: Typically, the more traditional the workplace, the more traditional the clothing expectations. However,
4: we think that, like, we've been wearing suits and stuff to work forever, and that's simply not true.
3: Quick history lesson on this USA 250th.
4: At the signing of the Declaration of Independence, John Adams was wearing stockings and showed his calves. So, like, you can do it.
3: But Rosser says, don't go too short. 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
1: And I'm Ed Kalenge in the Bloomberg Newsroom. Here are some of the stories we're watching. Jonathan Levin is a columnist for Bloomberg Opinion and focuses on U.S. markets and economics. He says President Trump's tariff tirade is not temporary. American consumers could be dealing with the repercussions for years.
7: There's a sense that tariff pass-through is over. It's no longer an inflation story. But I think if you look deep into the consumer basket in the United States, you see that we're still living with many of the ramifications of the decisions that were made in 2025.
1: Jonathan Levin on Bloomberg this weekend. A scrap with Canada, one of the top sources of U.S. imports, threatens to fuel voters' concerns with high prices and could cloud the path for the Federal Reserve to bring down borrowing costs. President Trump says he did not direct Treasury Secretary Scott Bessent to intervene in the bond market this week after hitting multi-year highs.
9: Now, he's a very capable man. He wanted to do it. He's very good at it. He has a good touch. Very good natural touch for the bonds and interest, and he did that, yeah.
1: Bessent's announcement briefly cooled spiking long-term Treasury yields this week, but relief didn't last long. The Trump administration's bids to roll back federal environmental protections have been losing more than winning in court. Bloomberg's Nathan Hager has more from Washington.
10: Over the past 3 months, federal courts have decided against the Environmental Protection Agency in more than half of cases where it's tried to roll back Biden-era clean air policies or revoke billions of dollars in climate grants. An EPA spokesman says the agency is looking to appeal some of the cases it's lost or already has, but lawyers who have challenged the agency say the tide feels like it's shifting on environmental rollbacks. In Washington, I'm Nathan Hager, Bloomberg Radio.
1: Ken Griffin's Citadel has offloaded more than 80% of the aggregate risk associated with a situational awareness stock portfolio it snagged from the embattled AI hedge fund. In an investor note Friday, Griffin said, in this effort, we have completed nearly 100 block trades totaling over $4 billion in market value. These included the largest intraday block trades of the year in 10 different names. Citadel struck a deal late last month to buy stocks from Situational Awareness, a hedge fund led by Leopold Aschenbrenner that was facing margin calls. Aschenbrenner's firm was able to stabilize after reaching the deal with Griffin's company. Global news, 24 hours a day and whenever you want it with Bloomberg News Now. I'm Ed Kalenge. 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
10: This is Bloomberg Daybreak Weekend, our global look at the top stories in the coming week from our Daybreak anchors all around the world. Straight ahead on the program, we look ahead to Fed Chair Kevin Warsh's first address in Jackson Hole. I'm Nathan Hager in Washington.
12: I'm Stephen Carroll in London, where we're looking ahead to a key meeting of French business leaders as they count down to the pivotal presidential election in France.
21: I'm Doug Krisner, looking at how overall inflation in Japan compares with price increases in Tokyo.
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10: Good day to you. I'm Nathan Hager, and we begin today's program with an eye on the Grand Tetons. Central bankers from around the world are headed to Jackson Hole once again for the Kansas City Fed's annual economic policy symposium. It is going to be the first appearance for new Fed Chairman Kevin Warsh, so there is heavy anticipation for what he has to say at his keynote address later this week. Bloomberg International Economics and Policy Correspondent Michael McKee is going to be in Jackson Hole once again as part of our team covering the event this year, but Mike is here with me now in our Washington studio to preview what the chairman might have to say, given that he's told market participants that he doesn't want the Fed saying as much. So what are we expecting, Mike?
23: Well, we're expecting something, but we're not exactly sure what. The title of this, or the subject of this symposium, is payment systems, which would attract a very small subset of the people out there in the markets. So the original thought was, because he didn't want to say anything, he might stick to that subject. But now that he's had trouble with the markets and the question of Fed credibility, there is a feeling he's going to want to say something that will make seem more credible, that will enable the markets to take him more seriously when he says he's going to make sure they get back to the 2% inflation target. It's a bit of a threading the needle, because he doesn't want to do any kind of forward guidance. But if he emphasizes the Fed maybe would use all its tools in the event that kind of speech, that might get some attention as well.
3: Is that the kind of thing that would be enough for market participants, just to say that the Fed is willing to use all its tools, when I think the markets have kind of gotten used to the idea that the Fed, at least under past chairmen, have been a little bit more specific about saying that they could go ahead and raise rates, lower rates, that sort of thing?
23: That's the trade-off Warsh is working on. He doesn't want the markets to take their cues from the Fed. He wants the markets to take their cues from the data and the news out there, and then the Fed would follow along, basically. So how far can he go